0: new projects through the TIER program. Federal dollars add another $19.4 million, bringing total investment to nearly $28 million. Since 2014, Alberta's energy sector has cut methane by more than half while increasing production. Young entrepreneurs across the Peace Country are gearing up for Lemonade Day this Saturday. That's tomorrow. Kids in Peace River and Fairview will run their own stands, with Manning joining for the first time. Community Futures organizer Sherry Crawford says participation keeps growing, and the event teaches real business skills from budgeting to marketing. She's encouraging everyone to stop by, support the kids, and grab a cold glass. Major expansion is coming to Clearview Lodge in Taber. The Taber and District Housing Foundation says it's nearly ready to break ground on a $27 million project, with a sod-turning ceremony expected this summer. The plan adds 56 units in a new east wing while modernizing all 91 existing rooms. CAO Tim Jansen says every room will get a roll-in shower and accessible washroom. And thousands of children across Eastern Europe and Central Asia are getting more than summer fun this year. Slavic Gospel Association's Bible camps are launching in 13 countries, bringing the gospel to kids from troubled homes, many encountering Christ's peace for the first time. Parents are coming to faith, too. Local churches lead each camp, building lasting discipleship. Please pray. SGA reaches 88,000 children this season. From the CIM Newsroom, I'm Brian Scott.
1: Thanks for joining me today on Mission Network News. I'm Ruth Kramer. Believers see trouble approaching in India. The details coming up. Then later, a major sporting event leads to gospel opportunities in the U.S. We'll tell you what's happening and how you can get involved in just a few moments. First, when you see a thunderstorm on the horizon, you take action. You don't just stand around waiting for the squall to hit. Believers, in the same way, believers in India's Punjab state are raising the alarm about a 2026 amendment to the state's sacrilege law. Punjab's population is majority Sikh, that's S-I-K-H, Sikh, a monotheistic religion that reveres their holy text. Joe Handley with A3 explains that the new legislation was fueled after somebody tore up a copy of that sacred book. Now, anyone accused of sacrilege faces increased prison time, with immunity given to police in the process.
2: Punjab is one of the states where the Sikh community and the Christian community have actually had a pretty harmonious relationship generally. And so this is alarming.
1: Sacrilege laws are distinct from the anti-conversion laws spreading across Indian states, but the effects are similar. Accusations and imprisonment of Christians will likely rise.
2: The Church of Christ has lasted for centuries in these pressurized environments, but we may have to adapt in massive ways for the future of the gospel. And thank God that the gospel is never at risk.
1: Pray for religious freedom to be championed in Punjab. If God allows for protections to go away, pray for resilience and faithfulness for churches as they adapt. Meanwhile,
3: if you follow Christ, the spirits are going to get mad at us and the rain won't fall on our gardens.
1: In rural Laos, animistic beliefs often shape how communities respond to new Christians. Todd Nettleton of the Voice of the Martyrs USA says,
3: we have heard from Laotian Christians who, sometimes literally within days of choosing to follow Christ, they are kicked out of their village into the jungle, or their house is torn down.
1: In some instances, the ministry was able to provide temporary shelter for displaced believers with the help of local Christians. Many of these believers come to Christ through a personal revelation or a miracle.
3: It's really a matter of Jesus is more powerful than the spirits. And so they want to follow him once they see that power.
1: The church in Laos faces other challenges as well.
3: So you have a communist government that naturally distrusts religion in general, but you also have a country where 60% of the people consider themselves to be Buddhists.
1: The government allows the Lao Evangelical Church to operate. However, many Christians meet in small home groups due to persecution and restrictions. Pray for wisdom and endurance for these believers, and pray for ministries finding every opportunity to share the hope of Christ in Laos. And finally, cities across North America are preparing to host millions of people for the World Cup as

0: churches are preparing evangelistic opportunities. John Podite with Bibles for the World tells us.
1: We've been blessed to be able to connect with a number of groups that are doing outreach during, in, and around the World Cup. Some of them churches that have grouped together, banded together, and other organizations that are doing outreach. And so we're just blessed to be able to provide scriptures for them during the World Cup.
0: This ministry aims to reach locals and those from other countries who may not hear the gospel otherwise. In addition to the witnessing going on outside of stadiums,
1: there's quite a number of churches that are hosting watch parties where they're inviting people from the community, visitors, whoever, to come in and just watch the games on their big 40-foot screens in their churches. And so this is going to be a very exciting opportunity for them to reach out to their community, to reach out to the visitors who are coming, international visitors who are coming into their cities, into their towns, to watch the World Cup matches together, but also have an opportunity to host them and to share the gospel with them.
0: Pray that those witnessing will be strong in their faith and that they'll have opportunities to present the gospel. Bibles for the World is providing Gospels of John and a QR code keychain that connects to the YouVersion Bible app. The details at missionnews.org. 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I'm Ruth Kramer.
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There's a word in Scripture that stops us cold. Not a complicated word, just four letters. But it's a word so foreign to our everyday experience that most of us have quietly agreed to let it belong to another century. The word is holy. And today, on Insight for Living, Chuck Swindoll takes us 28 centuries into the past, to a grief-stricken young prophet, a dying king, and a moment in the temple that would change everything. What does it really mean that God is holy? The answer may be simpler than you think, and far more personal.

God's word is alive and it's powerful and it's sharper than a two-edged sword. And it is able to pierce to the division of soul and spirit, between the joints and the marrow, and it is a critic. It is a critic, a discerner of the thoughts and intentions of our hearts. That's true of both New and Old Testaments. It's true of those ancient writings that are difficult for us to date to this day, all the way to the first century. We turn today some 2,800 years back in time as we open our Bibles to the sixth chapter of the prophecy of Isaiah. Isaiah 6, an epical moment in the life of a man whose life was marked by grief and loss. And we'll read of that in the opening lines of this first verse of Isaiah 6. May I read for you verses 1 through 8? And because of our respect for the word of God, may we stand together for the reading of the scriptures. In the year

0: walls trembled at the voice of him who called out, while the temple was filling with smoke. Then I said, "Woe is me, for I am ruined, because I am a man of unclean lips, and I live among a people of unclean lips. For my eyes have seen the King, the Lord of hosts." Then one of the seraphim flew to me with a burning coal in his hand, which he had taken from the altar with tongs. And he touched my mouth and said, "Behold, this has touched your lips, and your iniquity is taken away, and your sin is forgiven." Then I heard the voice of the Lord saying, "Whom shall I send? And who will go for us?" And then I said, "Here I am. Send me."
1: 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This 12-part series is called How Great is Our God? And Chuck titled today's message, The Holiness of God.
0: There are times we wonder how to get our arms around the greatness of our God. Last time we were together, we struggled with putting the whole thought of glory into everyday life. What does it mean to say that God is a God of glory? We learned that that term means heavy. There's a magnificent heaviness about his grandeur and about the credit that ought to go to him. He is a God of glory, but holy? What in the world does that mean? One man put together a list that he thinks of when he thinks of holiness: thinness, hollow-eyed gauntness, beards, sandals, long robes, stone cells, no jokes, hair shirts, frequent cold baths, fasting, hours and hours of prayer, wild rocky deserts, getting up at 4 a.m., clean fingernails, stained glass, self-humiliation. It's a pretty grim list, wouldn't you say? But the strange thing is, even though we hear those and we don't agree that that necessarily represents holiness, it's hard to be disengaged from it. I've circled three on the list that come to mind: beards, sandals, and long robes. Who do you think of? Of course, you think of Jesus. Nothing wrong with any of the above. I mean, but can you picture Jesus, just for a moment, maybe hard, a mustache, faded, torn jeans, and riding a Harley? Maybe with a t-shirt on that says, "Born to Ride." It just, nothing wrong with any of that. It just doesn't feel holy. It just doesn't seem right. Somehow holiness is of another era, and it belongs to people who lived in maybe two centuries ago. But that's as inaccurate as it can possibly be. Has nothing to do with what we wear, has nothing to do with what we ride or drive, has nothing to do with facial hair. It really has nothing to do with externals. Holiness is all about what is on the inside of us. You can do all of that and 10 times besides and wind up as carnal as you have ever been in your life, because holiness has nothing to do with the externals. It is all about what's inside. As we're going to learn, it is all about being separated from a world system that has long since lost its way. That's what it's about. There lived a prophet 2,800 years ago who struggled with the God's plan, because the king he had gotten to

know King Uzziah was dying, a leper. How strange is that? A disease most of us have never seen, and perhaps in a lifetime will never be around. But in those days, 2,800 years ago, it was not only debilitating, it was condemning. And this King Uzziah that had been Isaiah the prophet's king had lived such a productive and magnificent life as the king of the land all more than 50 years. Uzziah was once a man who walked with God and served well, and as the king for all of those years over the people of the Hebrews, he protected them, and their future was bright and beautiful until something snapped, you recall. And at that time, pride and conceit replaced humility and brokenness. We would say today, started believing his own stuff, reading his own clippings. And before long, he pushed the limits and went too far and walked into the temple. He had no right going into the holiest place of all. And there God smote him with leprosy. When we open our Bibles to Isaiah 6, strangely, we pick up the story where Uzziah's leprosy leaves off. This is the year King Uzziah died. We don't know if it's the day of his death, if he has already died, or I would suspect this is the year of his dying. Like some cancer patients, it lingers, it goes on, and some physicians will say, this is probably the last year. Had physicians lived in that day that would have known, they would have said, this is Uzziah's last. Grieved, broken, disillusioned, perhaps disheartened, Isaiah finds his way, as we will read, into the temple of the Lord. And before him was a life-changing experience. I don't know what brought you into the church today. Curiosity, maybe a passing fancy. Perhaps it was for all the right motives. But I have to believe in a group this size, a number of you have come broken, disheartened, maybe even disillusioned. Truth be told, you think maybe there's something here that will help turn things around for me since I've begun a long drift in the wrong direction. You may have lost someone very meaningful to you. And as a result, you don't know that you can go on without him or her. And here you are, wondering what in the world, an ancient passage of scripture where things transpired 28 centuries ago, would have to say to you. You might be surprised. You might be very surprised to know it's directly related to your concept of the holiness of God. What happens to you? Let me cut to the chase. Even though we know Isaiah today as a well-known prophet who wrote one of the major books of the Old Testament, at this time in his life, none of the above is true. He's a young man. He has been grieving the death of the king. And now Isaiah appears in the temple, perhaps for the purpose of gaining insight and comfort and hope, just as you and I may do when we lose a loved one. When Isaiah walks in, he has this life-changing experience, and he sees the Lord. Can you imagine? We come to church and we see one another, but Isaiah went to the temple and he saw the Lord. He literally saw him. And where was he? Exalted, lofty, high and lifted up. And the long robe of the Lord filled the temple where Isaiah was. And if that wasn't enough, Isaiah looked around him and he saw the seraphim flying around the presence of the living God. Let me help you with this. There's a first heaven, a second heaven, and a third heaven. This is in the third heaven. This is in the throne room of God. The throne room of God, a place you and I have never been. We can only imagine. Isaiah has been transported there in this vision, and he sees into the throne room the presence of Yahweh.

the Lord himself. And along with that, his eyes are open to supernatural beings. I've said for years, if we could see the presence of angels, we would all be taken back. They fill this room. They fill your home, if yours is a home of believers. They accompany you on your journey. They watch over you. They are your guardians and guides, even though you may not know they're there. And rarely do we even think of them. But Isaiah's eyes are opened, and he sees these angelic creatures called seraphim. Saraph is the Hebrew word for burn, to burn. When Hebrews made words plural, they didn't add an S. We would say seraphs in our English language. In Hebrew, it's seraphim, like cherub and cherubim. These are multiple angels, and we don't know their number. We don't know how many there were, but the seraphim stood above the Lord. Please observe here and in verse 6, the only two places in all the Bible where seraphim are mentioned. There are various categories of angels, and that's another subject, but this category mentioned here, only here, they are the white, hot, burning, brilliant presence of angelic creatures that fill the throne room of God and flood him with praise. We read they have two wings, and with two wings they cover their faces, and two other wings they cover their feet, and with the other two wings they are flying. They are flying. Imagine that. Sometimes it helps just to have a little audio assistance. 30 million of them just went by and we didn't even notice. They are flooding the presence of the Lord God. I was asked earlier in a service, is there any reason that they're covering their faces and their feet? We're not told why. Most likely feeling unworthy to be in the presence of the all-holy God, as you and I would feel. And with wings they cover their face, with wings they cover their feet, and with the other two they fly. Isaiah stands as you would have stood, with his mouth wide open in the temple, no longer preoccupied with his own grief and the loss of the king, realizing he is seeing what human eyes have never seen before. And if seeing them isn't enough, he heard from them. One called to another. If you sing in choirs, you know the word antiphonal singing. That's where one part of the choir sings, and then it's answered by another part of the choir. One set of voices will sing one set of lyrics, and the other will answer with another, or perhaps the same set of lyrics. I've been waiting for months for this moment. We're going to do that today. You're going to be a seraph, okay? Right down the middle of this building, to your left, all of you are going to answer first with holy, holy, holy. And to this side, on your right, you're going to answer back, holy, holy, holy. All right? Look angelic. Here we go. Together, sing it. Holy, holy, holy. Holy, holy. Well, that's a start. You're kind of half-hearted with that. Let's put our hearts into it. Come on, shout it out. Here we go. Holy, holy, holy, holy, holy, holy. Think of being in the temple all alone, grieving, and you suddenly hear a sound like that. And we've left out part of it. The whole earth is full of his glory. These angels are announcing, this is the Lord of hosts. Isaiah, this is the Lord of hosts. The whole earth is full of his glory. He is now standing stunned with their presence. And if that isn't enough, the foundations of the threshold trembled. Today we would say it was about 7.6 on the Richter scale. The foundations of this stone temple shaking, trembling, with the voice of the angelic creatures sounding like 1,000 Niagara Falls in one epical moment. And if that isn't enough, the building begins to be filled with smoke. Remarkable moment. I'd like to go on with the story, but it's time to pause and to let the wonder in as we rediscover a forgotten truth. Holy, holy, holy. The three times repeated suggests the idea of infinitely holy.

0: it mean? Well, J.I. Packer, in an outstanding book titled Knowing God, puts it very succinctly. The basic idea which the word holy expresses is that of separation or separateness. When God is declared to be holy, the thought is of all that separates him and sets him apart and makes him different from his creatures. An outstanding definition. It isn't spooky to talk of the holiness of God. It isn't so ethereal that you can't get your arms around it. It means God is separate from all the things that contaminate and aggravate and mark our lives. And his being infinitely holy means that there is an infinite sense of his purity. In fact, John writes in 1 John 1:5, God is light. In him is what? No darkness at all. We would say today, not a trace of darkness. Not a piece of dirt. Not a hint of corruption or iniquity. God is light. Now, I would suggest right about now, Isaiah is wide awake. Wouldn't you think? Wouldn't you think it wouldn't be business as usual right about now? Here is a simple prophet who has not yet uttered a word of prophecy. His whole life is in front of him. He's still young. He doesn't know the Lord will use him to communicate more about the Messiah than any other prophet who would ever live. He doesn't know he is going to contribute one of the larger books to the entire Bible. He doesn't know what's in front of him. He doesn't know he's going to marry a prophetess and the two of them will have two sons. He doesn't know that ultimately, according to tradition, he would be sawn in two as a martyr. He knows nothing like that. He is now, as we are often in a moment of worship, lost in wonder and love and praise. The building is filling with smoke. The robe is filling the temple room. The angels are announcing back and forth, holy, holy, holy. It's deafening. And all of a sudden, things change for Isaiah. Woe is me. I'm ruined. One of the translations renders this, I'm finished. It's curtains. I mean, being around this kind of holiness and hearing it said from the other angelic creatures and seeing with my own eyes him sitting in blazing white light glory, suddenly he realizes how unholy he is. No one points it out. I love that. He spontaneously understands how distant he is from the one who is holy. He says, woe is me, I am ruined. Why, Isaiah? Why do you feel finished, ruined? Well, look. He tells us, I am a man of unclean lips, and I live among a people of unclean lips. My eyes have seen the King, the Lord of hosts. I love the way the Living Bible renders this. My doom is sealed, for I am a foul-mouthed sinner, a member of a foul-mouthed race. It may shock you for me to ask the question, but do you struggle with profanity? Don't answer out loud. Do you, in a moment of haste, blurt out some ugly word, some coarse statement? You're not proud of that. Of course you're not. If you were in the presence of a holy God, you would suddenly be reminded of that foul statement you made. That's exactly where Isaiah is. This isn't just a nice word to fit into the scriptures so that God's people can read it down through the centuries. He is confessing his sin.
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1: Here are the current weather conditions as issued by Environment Canada.
2: In high level,
1: mostly cloudy,
2: 20.
1: Wind from the north-northeast
2: at 5 kilometers an hour.
1: Taking a look at Fort Vermilion,
2: 22.
1: Wind from the southwest
2: at 8 kilometers an hour.
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0: Hey, I'm Lonnae and Laura. Let's take a break from the busyness of today and focus on God during this Abide Minute. Where do you run when you feel unstable? When you feel vulnerable, run to God. The psalmist writes, "For he will hide me in his shelter in the day of trouble. 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On Christ, the solid rock I stand. 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
3: Invasion in the Holy Land. This is Brink Chetley in the Kids Radio Old Testament Action Newsroom, where we've been following an incredible story unfolding in the Middle East circa 1406 BC. The people of Israel are apparently getting ready to invade the land of Canaan, specifically the Canaanite stronghold of Jericho. ACE reporter Lucy Cunningham Schultz is at the scene. Lucy, exactly where are you right now?
4: Well, Brink, our camp is situated near the town of Shittim, just a few miles away from the Jordan River. To our west beyond the river lies the city of Jericho.
3: Why are the Israelites invading Canaan?
4: Brink, the voice you hear behind me is that of the leader of the Israelites, a man named Joshua. He is talking with his commanders. I'll get closer and see if he can answer your question.
5: Understand, we cannot move before the spies return. Until then, tell the people to devote themselves to prayer.
6: Yes, sir.
4: Joshua?
5: Huh?
4: Lucy Cunningham Schultz, OT Action News. Just a few questions, sir, if I may.
5: If they are quick.
4: Thank you. First off, why Canaan?
5: This is the land the Lord our God promised our nation's father Abraham more than 680 years ago.
4: So since your ancestors settled here, you feel you have the territorial right to reclaim the land?
5: Not just the territorial right, but the divine right, given to us by God to take possession of the entire country.
4: I see. Now, what is your...
5: Please, I must join my people in prayer.
4: Oh, yes, of course. Well, there you have it, Brink. The Israelites are claiming the land by divine right.
3: So, this is a holy conquest?
4: It would appear so.
3: Hmm. Lucy, what kind of man is Joshua?
4: He takes the leadership of his people very seriously. He publicly proclaims that he draws his strength and courage from God, and he fully intends to take this land as soon as he hears from his spies.
3: Thank you, Lucy. We'll check back with you later.
4: Right, Brink.
3: Well, the spies you heard Lucy and Joshua mention a few moments ago are part of a fantastic report by OT Action News correspondent Lawrence Hodges, who broke this story in the first place. 3 days ago, Joshua sent two men to scope out Jericho and the surrounding land. Lawrence was in Jericho on assignment when the spies arrived. For obvious security reasons, we could not air the report until we were assured of Lawrence and the spies' safety. But we now bring it to you, uncut and in its entirety.
7: It's evening now in Jericho, and I'm in one of the most popular places in town, Rahab's Inn. Its owner, Rahab, is here with me.
8: Hello, welcome. My inn is your inn.
7: Rahab, why is your place so... What in the world is that?
9: Rahab, the king's soldiers, they're coming.
8: Lock the door, quickly.
10: What is it, Rahab?
8: The king's guards are coming for you.
10: What? We must leave at once.
8: They're on horseback. You're on foot. You'll never get away.
10: Then what do we do?
8: Go up to the roof. It's lined with stalks of flax. Hide under them.
10: And trap ourselves?
8: I will take care of the king's soldiers.
10: How?
8: I simply will. You must trust me.
10: Why should we?
8: Because you have no choice.
11: Open up in the name of the king!
8: Well, what will it be? Will you sacrifice yourselves?
10: All right. The roof.
8: Through that door, and stay quiet. As for the rest of you, not a word.
11: Open this door in the name of the king!
8: Ramandu! Why all the racket? You know my door is always open to you.
12: Never mind that. We're on the king's business, looking for spies.
8: Spies?
12: That's right. Sent here by the Hebrews to discover the best way to attack us.
8: So that's why they behave so strangely.
12: Then you've seen them?
8: Yes, they were here earlier. Dirty spies. If I'd known, I would have thrown them out in the street.
12: Where are they now?
8: They left at dusk as the city gates were about to close. That wasn't very long ago. If you hurry, you can catch up with them.

0: Well, what are you waiting for?
1: Perhaps I should search your house just to make certain they didn't stay.
0: Go ahead if you want, if you feel you can afford the time. I was under the impression that the king wanted spies caught immediately.
1: Mount up and tell the gatekeeper to seal the gates as soon as we leave.
2: Yes, Commander.
1: That way, in case we don't find them, they'll be trapped here until we return. Then we will search your house, Rahab, and you won't like it.
3: Windbag.
4: They're gone, Rahab.
0: Keep watch. I'm going up on the roof.
5: This is Morris Hodges for OT Action News on the scene of an incredible development in Jericho. I'm following Rahab up onto the roof to see if we can hear.
0: Matthias!
5: Yes.
0: Salmon!
5: Yes, here they are.
0: All right, they are gone. You can come out.
6: Thank you for your kindness.
7: What kindness? You heard the commander. The gates are sealed. We're trapped.
0: Perhaps. Whatever the case, you may sleep here tonight.
6: Why are you doing this?
0: Because the Lord your God is God, and he is on the side of your people.
7: You know our God?
0: We have heard of his mighty deeds, and because of them, everyone in the land is melting in fear.
6: That still doesn't answer the question. Why are you doing this?
0: I know your people will conquer and rule this land. So I beg for this one thing. Swear to me by the sacred name of your God that when Jericho is conquered, my family and I will be spared.
7: Rahab.
0: It's only fair after all I have done for you.
6: We swear. Our lives for your life. If you will not tell what we are doing, we will spare you and your family.
0: Thank you, my lords. And now, I have a way for you to escape.
7: Escape?
0: Over here. Help me move these bundles of flax. My house is part of the city walls. There are certain advantages to such an arrangement.
6: A window.
7: But we are still very high up. How are we supposed to get down?
0: With this.
6: A scarlet rope.
0: Long enough to reach the ground. Go. Tell your leader of my kindness.
7: We will, Rahab. But understand, when we attack, we cannot be responsible for you or your family if you leave this house. If anyone goes outside, his blood will be on his own head.
0: I understand, Salmon.
6: And know this. When we enter the land, we will not be bound by the oath we've made unless this rope is hanging from this window.
0: But what if someone sees it?
7: Now it is your turn to trust in the Lord.
0: I agree. Now go. And what of you?
8: Me?
0: Yes, you must go with them.
8: Well, I...
0: Yes, no delay! Come, come!
8: Well, all right, but watch out for the transmitter. Watch out for the transmitter.
9: This is Brink Chetley again in the OT Action Newsroom. Lawrence Hodges' incredible transmission ended there, and we're expecting him and the spies to return at any moment. In the meantime, let's turn to our resident expert on Middle East affairs, Hassan Ben Sober, for his assessment of this remarkable report. Hassan, what about this spy business?
10: Well, Brink, you must remember that Joshua was Moses' protege, and Moses also sent out spies to the Promised Land 40 years earlier. In fact, Joshua was one of the spies that Moses sent. It is very interesting to me.
9: Oh, I'm terribly sorry, Hassan, but I need to cut in. We're receiving a report from Lucy Cunningham Schultz at the Israelite camp. Lucy?
11: Yes, Brink. The spies have returned. They rode into camp just a few moments ago.
9: Lucy, do you see...
11: They're talking with Joshua and the leaders of the 12 tribes of Israel. I'm getting closer to see if I can pick up what they're saying. Excuse me. Pardon me. Excuse me.
12: We stayed with a woman named Rahab. She saved us from the king, and we have pledged protection for her when we invade the city.
13: Then you think it is good to do so?
7: Yes, Joshua. God has surely given us this land.
13: And what do the leaders of the 12 tribes think?
14: We await your orders, Joshua. We have pledged to follow you, as we did Moses.
13: Then tell the people to prepare themselves, for within 3 days we will cross the Jordan and go in to possess the land which the Lord our God has given us.
11: You heard it, Brink. The invasion is a go.
9: Lucy, is Lawrence with you?
11: No, Brink. I didn't see him come back with the spies either. Let me see if I can... Excuse me. Matthias, Salmon.
6: Yes, maiden. What is it?
11: I believe you met with a friend of mine at Rahab's. Lawrence?
7: A short fellow?
11: That's him. He was supposed to come back with you. Where is he?
6: He didn't come. At the last moment, he decided to remain in the city.
11: Remain?
7: Yes. I hope he is inside Rahab's house when we attack. Otherwise...
11: Yes, a

0: Thank you. Well, Brink, Lawrence must have stayed to continue reporting to us from inside the city. We can only hope that he's still all right.
1: Yes. Thank you, Lucy. Well, on that rather somber note, we need to break for station identification. OT Action News will return right after this.
2: Now on the Adventures in Odyssey Club, Connie has a proposal for Whit.
3: How can I help?
4: By hiring someone else.
3: I was actually thinking the new manager would. If she takes the job, what do you say?
4: Me? This seems like it would be a fun place to work.
5: I heard you were hiring, and I'm very interested.
6: I'm here to apply for the job.
2: Penny? New manager Connie has her first big decision to make on the Adventures in Odyssey Club. Don't miss it.
1: This is Brink Chetley with you once again from the OT Action Newsroom. The Israeli invasion of Canaan is proceeding apace. 3 days ago, the Hebrews left their camp at Shittim and are now ensconced near the banks of the Jordan River, poised to attack Jericho. For insight into the military aspect of the situation, let's turn once again to Middle East expert Hassan Ben Sober. Hassan, why Jericho?
7: It is the key to the whole region. If Jericho falls, the whole land will be theirs. But Joshua and the Israelites have their work cut out for them.
1: How so?
7: Jericho is a nearly impenetrable fortress. Walls 6.5 feet thick link together 30-foot battlements that tower into the sky. An assault from any side will be very costly. And the Hebrews have an even bigger logistical problem.
1: Bigger?
7: Yes. Crossing the Jordan River. There are no bridges there, and building boats big enough to haul an army the size and strength needed to capture Jericho will take a great deal of time. If I were Joshua...
1: I'm sorry, Hassan, but we're receiving an on-the-spot report from Lucy Cunningham Schultz. Lucy, are you there?
0: I am, Brink. The Israelites are getting ready to move. Commanders have been issuing instructions all morning to the people.
1: What sort of instructions?
0: They're telling them when they see the priest carrying the Ark of the Covenant, follow it, but don't go near it. Stay about 1,000 yards behind it.
1: Peculiar.
0: Not when you think of the incredible power contained in the Ark. It... Oh, wait, Joshua's about to speak.
8: People of Israel, hear the words of the Lord. Today you will know for certain that God lives among you, and that he will drive out the people who live in this land you will soon possess. Now watch as the Ark of God, who is Lord of the whole earth, leads you across the river.
0: Brink, the priests carrying the Ark are moving toward the water. They're stepping down into the river and... No, they're still on dry land. But they should be in the river by now.
9: Look, the waters are separating!
10: The river is backing up!
11: Just as it did with Moses!
9: Yes.
8: And now, go forward into the victory of the Lord!
0: This is unbelievable, Brink! We're actually crossing through the river on dry ground! Yet another incredible confirmation that God has picked Joshua as Moses' replacement.
1: I'm sorry, Lucy, but we're going to have to cut away from this remarkable miracle for a moment. We're receiving a transmission from Lawrence Hodges. Lawrence, where are you?
12: It's Hodges, coming to you live from the throne room of the King of Jericho. The king is talking with his advisors, and they don't appear to be very happy. I'm going to get closer.
13: All of my wise men are cowards!
14: Your Majesty, please! Have you not heard of the miraculous things that have happened to the Israelites? How their God has given them victory over their enemies and protected them? Where even now, they receive bread from heaven to feed them?
13: Fairy tales! You're all a bunch of quivering children. Have you forgotten that it is harvest time? The river is at flood stage. The Israelites cannot attack us if they cannot get here. And they won't get here because they can't cross the river.
15: Majesty! Majesty!
13: What is it?
15: I have just returned from the Jordan. The waters have bunched up at the city of Adam in the region of Zarathan.
13: What?
15: The flow to the Salt Sea is completely cut off. The Israelites are crossing over on dry ground!
13: You are lying to me.
15: I swear it is all true!
14: Sire, we must act immediately. Sue for peace now, we beg you.
13: Sue for peace? Surrender without a fight? Never! Seal the city. Prepare for a siege. Double the guard on the walls and fortify the battlements. No mere band of roving Hebrews will conquer the fortress of Jericho!
1: Well, try to get him back. It would appear that we've lost our hook.

0: Hey, what's happening out there?
1: Well, Brink, we're across the river now, and there's a real sense of purpose in the camp. This is due not only to the miraculous river crossing, but also to the fact that for the last 40 years, the Israelites have awakened to manna, bread from heaven, which has been the bulk of their diet. This morning, the manna stopped.
0: Stopped?
1: Completely. Some think it's a sign from God of their ultimate victory. But at the very least, it means that these people must now depend on the land for food. And to get the food, they have to have the land.
0: Lucy, have you been able to talk to Joshua yet to get an idea of the Israeli battle strategy?
1: No, I haven't, Brink. But I understand that Joshua is going to speak momentarily. I can tell you that I don't see a lot of swords or armaments around, and that... Oh, wait, here's Joshua.
2: God's chosen. Hear how the Lord God will give you the city of Jericho.
1: This is it, Brink.
2: The priests with the ark will lead you, and seven priests with trumpets will walk in front of them. But you must not yell or give out a war cry or raise your voices or say a word until I tell you. Then you can shout. Sound the trumpets! Forward!
1: This is it, Brink. We're marching to Jericho.
0: Hassan, what does this mean? Are the Israelites trying to sneak up on the city?
3: That isn't likely, since they've blown the trumpets so loudly. Also, it is very foolhardy to attack with such limited armaments.
0: Then what is their plan?
3: At this point, it's anyone's guess.
0: Well, Yes, immediately. I've just received word that we've reestablished contact with Lawrence Hodges inside Rahab's house. Let's go to him now. Lawrence!
4: This is Lawrence Hodges. The city is shut up tight. The mood here is tense, as you would expect.
5: The Israelites are coming, Rahab.
6: We'll all be killed!
7: Listen to me, everyone. There is nothing to be afraid of.
5: Why? Because you tied a scarlet rope out of your window?
7: No, because I trust the word of the Israelites and their God. We will be saved!
5: They're taking position in front of the city. No, wait.
7: What is it?
5: Well, they should be stopping, but they're not. They're marching around the city.
6: They're surrounding us!
5: No, they're not positioning for attack. They're just marching. Looks like we didn't need your help after all, Rahab.
7: Perhaps. Perhaps. But the scarlet rope stays just the same.
0: Well, this is very unusual. Lucy, are you there?
1: Yes, Brink.
0: What's going on?
1: Well, I haven't been able to talk to Joshua. From what I understand, marching is all the Israelites are going to do, for now.
0: A remarkable development, to say the least.
8: It's a ridiculous development if they expect to win.
0: Well, we'll be back with the story as it unfolds right after this.
9: A mysterious phone call and a new nemesis? Emily Jones and Matthew Parker are on the case.
10: I just need to find out who this person is.
11: Oh, sounds like a real mystery.
9: It all starts with a phone caller threatening to blackmail Jones and Parker's friend Jeremy. But this new nemesis won't stop there. Can Emily and Matthew figure out who this blackmailer is before it's too late? Solve the mystery with them by reading Jones and Parker Case Files, The Nemesis. It's the second book in the series with 16 new stories full of fun, faith, and intrigue. It's a great way for kids ages 8 to 12 to sharpen their detective skills while learning important values. Inspect clues, examine the evidence, and try to guess who done it.
12: This is going to be harder than I thought, Mr. Whitaker.
13: Oh, stop saying that, Priscilla. Relax. We're going to have a blast.
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14: 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We always love hearing from you.
0: This is Brink Chetley once again. The siege at Jericho is now in its seventh day. But perhaps siege isn't the right word, for during the past 6 days, nothing much has really happened. The army of Israel has simply blown trumpets and marched around the city one time, once a day. Today, though, a change. Early this morning, Joshua, the leader of the Israelites, made this speech.
2: Hear, O Israel! This day will the Lord God deliver the city into your hands. Today, march around the walls not once, but seven times. Sound the trumpets!

0: And so the Israelites have been circling the city all morning. OT Action News correspondent Lucy Cunningham Schultz has been with them the whole time. Lucy, what can you tell us?
1: Well, Brink, we've almost completed our sixth trip around the city, and the people are definitely expecting something to happen. We just started our seventh lap, Brink.
0: Lucy, aside from the trumpets, the people have remained curiously silent throughout these marches.
1: Joshua's orders, Brink. Keep quiet until he gives the word.
0: Any idea of what will happen then?
1: No, but Joshua has promised that God will work wonders this day, so it's anybody's guess.
0: Thank you, Lucy. We've also reestablished contact with our man inside Jericho, Lawrence Hodges. Lawrence, how are things inside the city?
2: Well, Brink, I'm still inside Rahab's house. And as you can hear, where there was once fear, there's now laughter.
3: Uh-oh, they're going around again.
4: Ooh, I'm so scared.
3: If they keep on doing this, they're going to get dizzy.
2: Up until this morning, the mood here could best be described as boredom. When the multiple marches started, the people became curious at the change, but still not worried. It seems no one is taking the army of Israel seriously anymore.
0: What about Rahab?
2: She's the only one who has shown any concern, Brink.
0: Then she still has the scarlet rope tied to the window.
2: Yes, and she's still insisting that her family stay inside with her. You have to admire her faith, but right now, it really seems pointless.
0: Thank you, Lawrence. Hassan, what's your take on this?
5: The Israelites are employing a truly strange battle strategy. It doesn't fit any coherent tactical plan I know of.
0: Well, is that bad?
5: It is if they are serious about occupying this country. Then again, we have seen great miracles from this people. Who knows what will happen?
0: Well, apparently Israel is now completing its seventh lap around the city. Lucy, any change?
1: Not so far, Brink. Joshua's rising.
6: And now, O Israel, let the trumpet sound. Shout with a mighty voice, for the Lord God has given you the city.
0: Nothing seems to be happening. Lucy! Lucy, are you there? Lawrence? Lawrence Hodges! Lawrence, Lucy, can you hear me?
1: Rick, are you there?
0: Yes, Lucy, what's happening?
1: The walls of Jericho, they've collapsed completely. There's almost nothing left of them.
6: And now, take the city and destroy it. Destroy it all!
0: Lawrence! Lawrence, are you still there?
2: Yes, Brink. I don't know how, but Rahab's house is still standing, even though it was connected to the city walls. The Israelites are destroying everyone and everything. Whoa, wait. We're under the protection of Joshua. This is the house of Rahab.
7: It is true. These are the ones who helped us. They have our protection.
2: What he said.
1: Lawrence?
2: Lucy, over here.
0: Lucy, Lawrence, are you two all right?
1: Yes, Brink, we're just fine.
6: Salmon?
7: Yes, Joshua.
6: This is the woman who helped you?
7: Yes. Rahab, this is Joshua.
8: My lord.
6: We have kept our word to you, Rahab. You and your family shall live. Your faith has saved you.
8: Praise be to the God of Israel.
1: I think that sums up all our feelings right now, Brink. Back to you.
0: Thank you, Lucy. Well, it seems that a woman's faith and a man's courage have gotten the nation of Israel off to a good start. For Lawrence Hodges, Lucy Cunningham Schultz, and Hassan Ben Sober, this is OT Action News from Kids Radio here at Wits End. I'm Brink Chetley. Good day.
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10: In Hebrews 11, there's a list of Hall of Famers when it comes to faith. It contains men like Noah, Abraham, Moses, David, Samuel, and other great Hebrew leaders. But did you know that the only woman listed by name was not a Hebrew? Verse 30 says, "It was by faith that Rahab welcomed the spies and was not killed with those who refused to obey God." That's right. The Rahab of today's story is one of the greatest examples of faith in the Bible. In fact, her faith was so great, Matthew 1:5 tells us that she ended up as a direct ancestor of Jesus. Just goes to show you what belief in God can do. And that's all for now. If you want to write to us, we'd sure love to hear from you. Just

0: 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And I'm Chris, hoping you'll join us again next time for more Adventures in Odyssey.
1: We are the Hillcrest Kittens. We are listening to CMV Music for Children.

0: I really had a hard day. I failed my math test, and my favorite teacher is leaving. It's hard being me.
1: Sometimes God uses a tough time to make you stronger. It's a great day here at Keys for Kids, and my name is Zach. Let's get started. I really wish that life was super easy and that you would never have any problems, but it's just not true. But God can use a challenging time in your life to help you grow and depend on Him. You see, the hard times you go through prepare you for a future that's way better than anything here on this earth. 2 Corinthians 4:17 reminds us, "For our light and momentary troubles are achieving for us an eternal glory that far outweighs them all." Our story for today is called Wrinkle Free. When he got home from school, Jason found his mom in the laundry room. "How was your day?" Mom asked as she looked up from a shirt she was ironing. "Terrible," said Jason. "I failed a math test and I have to take it over again. Then I found out my favorite teacher is moving away, and then I accidentally knocked down the principal's daughter."
2: "Knocked her down? How did that happen?"
1: "I came around a corner really fast and ran into her," Jason said. "I apologized, but she's probably still mad."
2: "I'm sure she knows you didn't do it on purpose," Mom said.
1: Jason sighed. "I doubt it. She probably told all her friends what a loser I am."
2: Jason looked at the shirt Mom was ironing.
1: "That's my shirt for your cousin's wedding this weekend, isn't it?"
2: "That's right."
1: The doorbell rang and Mom handed him the partially ironed shirt. "Here, why don't you finish ironing it while I answer the door?" When Mom returned, Jason had just finished pressing the shirt. He held it up.
2: "Look at this," he said. "It's wrinkle-free."
1: Mom nodded. The heat and pressure of the iron took the wrinkles out. She turned off the iron and unplugged it. "Sometimes that's how God gets the wrinkles out of us, too."
2: "Wrinkles?" Jason rubbed his forehead. "I don't have wrinkles yet."
1: Mom laughed. "I'm thinking of wrinkles in the way we think and act. Things like impatience, anger, and self-pity, just to name a few. God sometimes uses the heat and pressure of difficulties in our lives to iron them out."
2: "So you think God is using the stuff that happened to me today to make me more patient and not feel sorry for myself so I can be wrinkle-free?"
1: "Well, we'll never be wrinkle-free until we get to heaven. We'll always have things we struggle with. But He does use the things that happen in our lives, even things we don't like, to make us more like Jesus and help us love and care for others. And He's always with us in the troubles we face, too."
2: Jason nodded. "I guess I'd better go study for that math test, huh?"
1: "Yes," Mom said. "At least you're getting another chance to iron that out."
2: Well, how about you? Do you ever feel pressured by what's going on in your life? God sometimes uses difficult circumstances to press the wrinkles out of us. It may be uncomfortable for a while, but He's doing it to make us more like Jesus. Be patient as He teaches you to trust Him and show His love for others. He promises to be with you as He irons the wrinkles out of your life. Our key verse once again in the New Testament book of 2 Corinthians chapter 4, verse 17.
0: "For our light and momentary troubles are achieving for

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We started the show with some Canadian talent, Sound of a Holy Monday, with Give Yourself, pardon me, that's wrong, Give Myself, and Luke Langman, Rain from Heaven. 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

0: That was a double play from Charming to the Last with Learn How to Listen, and before that, Holy Embers. Up next from PEI, the Ribble Band, My Story.
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1: This is Quinn Thornis, and I wrote the song Take Me to the Start about ministry because sometimes we can get so caught up in doing things for God that we forget God. In Revelation chapter 2, it talks about the church of Ephesus and how they had all the good works, but yet in verse 4 it says, I have this against you that you have left your first love. And that's a reminder to us as Christians that we need to keep Jesus at the center. And that doesn't mean that we stop using our gifts. That's amazing. Keep doing that. But for me, I have to remind myself to go back to the start, go back to the beginning, to Jesus and his love, and that's why we do what we do. So I pray that this song can encourage you today. Thank you so much for listening.

0: Let's keep the tunes going with some music from Beyond Our Borders. Ryan Stevenson, Eye of the Storm, and Skillet, Your Name is Holy. 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

0: Hey, this is Jay Jackson from Apologetics, that Christian parody band. And you're about to hear one of our songs on Revive with my friend Tom Gayton on CIM Radio.
1: 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As lead singer and writer Jay Jackson says, "We take the Bible very seriously. We just don't take ourselves too seriously. We want to get the people interested in reading the Bible for themselves. The message is ministry. The medium is entertainment." For more information on the Apologetics Ministry, their website is apologetics.com. 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

Give me John 11 by Apologetics. Disclaimer, Revive is not AI generated. The last song tonight will be by Martin Barrett, I'd Rather Have Jesus. Martin Barrett, tonight on Revive.

0: Thanks for tuning in to Revive this week. 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Heart of the South with Harold Giesbrick tomorrow afternoon. And Bruce Reimer, Sunday morning, country music coming home. Have a good week, everybody. Take care.
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0: Welcome to Reaching Your World. This is Andrew Palau. When I'm at a barbecue and spot a bag of original Lay's, I'm known to walk over, grab a couple, and remark, I love potato chips. When I'm at the same barbecue and I spot my daughter, Sadie Ann, I'm known to run over to her, give her a big hug. She doesn't always appreciate it. I look her straight into the eyes and I say, I love you, Sadie Ann. Like a potato chip? Of course not. The word love has an extremely wide spectrum of meanings. God is the source of all true, giving, ongoing love. God's love for us is fully expressed by giving His Son, Jesus Christ. God loves us with an everlasting love, and He has commanded us to love one another. Love, then, is what motivates us to bless others in ways that matter here and now and for eternity. This is Andrew Palau.
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If you've ever been betrayed, you know how hurtful it can be, especially if your betrayer is someone you love dearly. Jesus knew his betrayer, but the disciples had no idea, even though Judas was a member of their core group. Today on Truth for

0: life, we'll hear warnings and encouragement taken from Judas' story. Alistair Begg is teaching from John chapter 13.
1: I think, you know, that in this present climate, with a humility of heart and an understanding of a dignity that comes through our calling and our relationship to Jesus, there is far more opportunities than we realize to take the gospel to our friends in a kindly way. Because what Jesus is saying is that to reject that kind of appeal is to reject Christ. And if anyone rejects Christ, they will be rejecting the one who sends Christ. And the one who sends Christ is the God who loved the world, that he gave his only begotten Son, that whoever believes in him wouldn't perish, but would have everlasting life. Now to the third one, which is verse 21. After saying these things, Jesus was troubled in his spirit and testified. The staggering thing when we come to 21 here is that as readers, we know what only two of the 13 people at this table actually know. And that is what we learned in verse 3. Jesus, knowing that the Father had given all things into his hands and that he had come from God and was going back to God, and that he knew, verse 11, who was going to betray him. We're privy to that. The others are not. And what it's important for us to grasp is that Judas had been chosen by Christ. It wasn't as if they were all going along the road and all of a sudden he was an interloper. He was handpicked. He was chosen by Jesus, as were the rest. For 3 years he had followed Jesus. For 3 years he had listened as Jesus taught. For 3 years he had seen the signs that Jesus did. And yet now in this place, as he sits beside Jesus, who has said these things, he's on the brink of sealing his eternal destiny. And therefore, we should not be surprised that after saying these things, Jesus was troubled in his spirit. The word that is used there is a graphic word. For example, it's the same verb that you find in John 11 in relationship to the death of his friend Lazarus. It's also, I think, the same as in verse 27 of 12, "Now is my soul troubled, and what shall I say?" Although Jesus is entirely in control, as we can see, he's already told his followers, "I lay down my life, I can pick it up again. Nobody takes my life from me. I have the power to lay it down, and I have the power to take it up again." And yet here he is troubled in his spirit. It would have been impossible for Jesus to be truly human and not to be troubled. I guess there is probably no pain quite like the heartache that comes in the betrayal of someone we regard as a good friend. Now, Jesus has alluded to this along the way. Here in chapter 13, in verse 10, he's given hints of this, hasn't he? Jesus said to them, "The one who has bathed doesn't need to wash except for his feet. He's completely clean, and you are clean." Hang on, "but not every one of you." And then in verse 18, "I am not speaking of all of you. I know whom I have chosen." Actually, back in chapter 6, he'd made a very straightforward statement concerning this. At the end of chapter 6, Jesus said to them, "Did I not choose you, the 12, and yet one of you is a devil?" And he spoke of Judas, the son of Simon Iscariot, for he, one of the 12, was going to betray him. So what we need to understand is that Jesus has mastery over all these circumstances. He's not caught off guard. The fact that the disciples didn't register this should not really be much of a surprise to us, I don't think, because they didn't register a lot of what he said. They didn't register the fact that he was going to die and be buried and so on. He said that to them on a number of occasions, but they never understood. So it's hardly surprising that somehow or another that just went right over their heads. Surely they must have said, "Well, I don't know who that is. Surely I hope it isn't me

And so with the word that is used here for in this statement is that he testifies. He testifies, martyrio, which is a word that is used only every so often. And it is used more in John than in any other place. And for those of you who are interested at all, let me just tell you that, for example, when it says that the man that was sent from God, namely John the Baptist, he came as a witness to bear witness about the light that all might bear witness of him. That is the same, that's the same verb. And it's the same verb, actually, in chapter 7, when the world cannot hate you, but it hates me because I testify about it, that its works are evil. So John the Baptist is testifying to the fact that he is the one who stands in front of the one who comes as the light of the world. Jesus says, I testify to you that the world is evil. Now here we have it. And after saying these things, Jesus was troubled in his spirit, and he testified. In a court of law, it would be as if he stood and said, I declare the truth, the whole truth, and nothing but the truth. I say to you that one of you will betray me. Verse 22, stunned silence. The disciples looked at one another, uncertain of whom he spoke. They're mystified. Now, the fact of the matter is that there is nothing here or afterwards to suggest that there was any suspicion in relationship to Judas. It might just as well have been Peter or James or John. In fact, Mark in his record says that when Jesus said this, they looked around and they said to him, it's surely not I, is it? So in actual fact, the staggering thing about, the horrible thing about it is that all of Judas's activity, all of Judas's interest, all of Judas's participation had proved throughout 3 years to be a suitable disguise to his hypocrisy. You know, it's terrible, the songs I have in my head, but, and your eyes are a thin disguise, as the eagles. I don't know why I have these things in my head, but anyway, and your eyes are a thin disguise. He looked out on him. He was able to play the game. He did it masterfully. He was there for all the talks. He was present for all the miracles. And I shouldn't say that I'm surprised at all, and I don't think you will be, that it is Simon Peter then who is immediately wanting to know names. Give me names. One of the disciples whom Jesus loved, we take it was John, was reclining at a table at Jesus' side. So Simon Peter motioned to him to ask Jesus of whom he was speaking. Imagine the scene, right? So they're in a U shape. There's a table here, and there's a U shape of them all around, going like this. And their feet are all sticking out at the back. They're not sitting up at a table, but in a meal like this, they would be on their left hand side, leaning on their left hand side, able to eat with their right. And if, as I think it may well be the case, Jesus had actually said to Judas, Judas, I want you to be close to me tonight. Let's imagine at least that Judas now is on his left-hand side, which would be a place of honor for him to have Jesus on his right. And if John is in such proximity, the chances are that he's on Jesus' right. We don't know where Peter is, but he always gets in on the action in any case. And so somehow or another, he says to John, he says, hey, who is it? We got a name? So John, he asks Jesus. So the disciple leaning back against Jesus. So if John's here and Jesus is here, he says, hey, who is it? Nobody else knows about this. They're whispering. Jesus answered, it is he to whom I will give this morsel of bread.

bread when I've dipped it? So when he had dipped the morsel, he gave it to Judas, the son of Simon Iscariot. And in doing so, he unmasks Judas as the traitor. The chances are that in a meal like this, from the little that I have read, and it is little, there would be occasions where it would be a gesture of kindness or of friendship to give somebody from the meal a token of affection. And if that is actually the case, then we assume that he who loved his own and loved them to the end and chose them, every single one of them, gives now to Judas a token of his affection. And with that, a further opportunity for Judas to climb down from the position that he has taken for himself. Because in this one last lingering moment, the destiny of Judas is actually in the balance. Will he accept the gesture of friendship? Will he turn from the path that he has set for himself? Answer, no. His course was set. And you will notice what it says, that after he had taken the morsel, Satan entered into him. At the beginning of the chapter, it was that Satan had put into his mind these things, put it in his heart to betray him. And so now, with a word of direction on the part of Jesus, he says, well, what are you going to do? Go ahead and do it quickly. Now notice, no one at the table knew why he said this to him. Nobody said, well, there you go. We knew he was a bum all along. We knew he was a con man. They didn't. That's the thing about hypocrisy. That's actually the scary thing. The scary thing is how close you can be to the action. Proximity is no indication of reality. If one of the 12 called out by Jesus, elect to not salvation, but elect to the responsibility and privilege of being a disciple, can do this, then surely it makes all of us sit up in our seats. It does me. And some thought maybe Judas, because he had the money bag, was going to go out and do some gesture of kindness, give it to the poor. So after receiving the morsel of bread, he immediately went out, and it was night. The vast contrast between, you're only going to have the light for a little while, said Jesus. Believe in the light while you have it. Judas heard that. Judas knew that. Judas turned his back on it and walked away. Now, it is now night, and I'm conscious of the fact that it's night. So let me just make a couple of closing observations. One from Ryle. He says, on all the coasts of England, there is not such a beacon to warn sailors of danger as Judas Iscariot is to warn Christians. And that's the point. How close to Christ we might appear to be and yet not be his. Also, to recognize that the betrayer emerges from the core group. They're not somebody who, you know, just shows up every so often and is on the fringe of things. No, he's in the core group. Thereby making clear to us something that we need to pay attention to, that we shouldn't be surprised if we find hypocrisy and false professions of faith in the church. I mean, if you've got it in the disciple band,
Isn't that what Paul was saying when he took leave of the Ephesian elders in Acts chapter 20? He says, you better take care of yourselves, fellas, and watch over the flock that's in your charge, because after I leave you,

is in and understands and so on. The church is always a mixed multitude. It's always a mixed multitude. And when we think about the impact of Satan's activities, the Bible is given to make sure that we're alert to these things. Paul writes to the Corinthians, he says, "Let us not be foolish and ignorant of Satan's devices." Don't be ignorant, he says. Don't be so stupid as to walk around with your mouth open and assume that you're beyond all these things. This could never be the situation. No, he says, you shouldn't do that. Now, what happened? Well, we don't have time to work our way through, but again, he put it into his heart in verse 2. In verse 27, he entered him, whatever that means. The deed was now done. And so James, when he writes about the impact of this, says, resist him and he will flee from you. Well, how do we resist him? Well, we resist him firm in the faith. We arm ourselves with the armor of God. We don't take ourselves too seriously. We're not just skeptical about the affairs of the world. We're skeptical about our own hearts. We know the wickedness of our own hearts. We know the potential that we have for wandering and for failure and for messing up. And that reality then is there in order to say to us, come on now, get a hold of yourself. Resist him in the power of the Holy Spirit. That's why James is so helpful on this. Just don't open your mind, Alistair, to folly, to foolish, godless thinking. Do not read books about it. Do not watch movies about it. Do not include it in the purview of your existence. Do not open your mind to trash. And at the same time, do not entertain thoughts of sin. Do not play with sin in your mind. Don't play with the idea in your mind. For we have a roaring lion seeking to devour. And don't, whatever you do, make light of the devil's designs. Because it is impossible to read this without realizing that Satan is influential in this drama. However, and with this I will close, he is influential in the drama, but Judas is still responsible for his choices. God is sovereign over all of these events. And the fact that God overrules the evil that bad men and women do as he brings his purposes to pass does not make their actions any less evil. For Judas, the momentum of sin had become irreversible. He's an illustration of the tragedy of Romans chapter 1. And God gave him up. Jesus said, go out and do what you're going to do. But here's the thing that I want to finish with. God is using all the dark forces of chaos that are going on in Jerusalem in this context as it comes to the crucifixion. All of the malignancy, all of the treachery, all of the animosity, all of the reviling of those who ought to have known better and in many cases did know better. All of that for which all men are responsible. God was using all of that chaos in order to fulfill his purpose from all of eternity. You say, well, that's so hard for me to get my head around. It's supposed to be. But here's the point. The God who was doing that over all the chaos of the Passover in Jerusalem is the same God in Christ, as an ascended Lord and King, who is using all of the chaos, malignancy, animosity, and reviling in the present context of the unfolding drama of our lives at this point in the 21st century. He is in control. The Lord God omnipotent reigns. It doesn't always seem so,

0: But it is so. He wasn't taken by surprise then, and he isn't taken by surprise now. We can trust him. We can't trust ourselves. We can trust him. But then if we have good friends around us, then when we know that we can't trust ourselves, maybe a good elbow in the ribs, maybe a good arm around the shoulder, maybe a good promise of prayer, maybe something to say, hey, stay in the race.
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0: God moves in a mysterious way. His wonders to perform, he plants his footsteps in the sea, and he rides upon the storm. Judge not the Lord by feeble sense, but trust him for his grace. Behind a frowning providence, he hides a smiling face. Blind unbelief is sure to err, and try his works in vain. God is his own interpreter, and he will make things plain. Lord, help us to trust you unreservedly, we pray. In Jesus' name, amen.
1: Thanks for studying the Bible with us today. I hope you'll enjoy worshiping with your local church family this weekend, and then join us Monday when we'll explore the feature that should distinguish every Christian community from the surrounding culture. The Bible teaching of Alistair Begg is furnished by Truth for Life, where the learning is for living.
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4: High level.
3: Sunny.
4: 19.
3: Wind from the west-southwest
4: at 4 kilometers an hour. For Fort Vermilion, 20.
3: Wind from the west-southwest
4: at 4 kilometers an hour. For La Crete, 19.
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2: Today I'd like to ask you a very practical question. In what ways can we, as believers in the Lord Jesus Christ, be good citizens on this earth and still maintain focus on our eternal citizenship? Thankfully, those of us living in the Western world and in the United States particularly are guaranteed freedom of religion and the right to free speech. This definitely makes it much easier to be good citizens on earth and still keep our focus on our eternal citizenship. But as our society has become more and more diverse, our freedoms are definitely being challenged and eroded. Many people living in our culture today do not agree with our founding fathers' commitment to the Hebrew Christian ethic. For example, the Ten Commandments are emblazoned on the walls and doors of our Supreme Court. However, some of our greatest strengths have become some of our greatest weaknesses. This is predictable. Words of an old gospel song are simple but true. This world is not my home. I'm just passing through. Consequently, we should continually remind ourselves that our true citizenship is in heaven and not on this earth. And furthermore, if believers living in the pagan and Roman world could be good citizens and still maintain their focus on their eternal citizenship, how much more should we?
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0: Hi, folks. 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
1: 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If we confess our sins, He is faithful and just to forgive us our sins and to cleanse us from all unrighteousness. You know, we think of forgiveness as an expression of love, and of course it is. But John doesn't speak of love here. He speaks of justice. Consider if a judge penalized someone for an offense already paid. Well, we'd think that was unfair. By refusing a second penalty, the judge is not simply being kind, he is being just. And Jesus has fully paid our sins. We rest in the confidence of forgiveness, not simply because God is love, but because God is just. He will not hold to our account what Jesus has already paid for in His death and resurrection. 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
2: I am Herman Dietrich, D-I-T-T-R-I-C-H, and I am married to Erica. 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He must increase, but I must decrease. John 3, verse 30.

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2: Walking in the Spirit doesn't mean never having setbacks. 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
3: And thank you for joining us today. We're happy to have you for this weekend edition, sort of the end of the week and the beginning of the weekend. We are involved in a discussion on the Spirit of God, the Holy Spirit, the third person of the Trinity. And today we're going to finish up what we started yesterday as we discuss what it means to walk in the Spirit. That is a biblical command, but what does it mean and how does it work? We'll examine it again in just a few moments as we open our Bibles together. Next week, we're going to talk about the fruit of the Spirit, the work of the Spirit, and the gifts of the Spirit. We have much more to learn as we open the Bible and examine what it has to say about the Holy Spirit of God. During this month, we are making available a very

special resource on the Holy Spirit. If the things we are saying are resonating with you, you may want to have them in writing, and we have made that possible with this book we would love to send you. It's the third book in the trilogy of God books. We have a book called The God You May Not Know. We have another one called The Jesus You May Not Know. And this one called The Holy Spirit You May Not Know, introducing you to the Trinity in these biblical discussions. You may have your copy of this third member of the trilogy, The Holy Spirit You May Not Know. It's yours for the asking for a gift of any size during the month of June. And ladies and gentlemen, this is an important month for us because it's the last month in our fiscal year. We total everything up at the end of this month and make our decisions for the year that is before us. Many opportunities await us. We need to have the full support of everyone who helps us. So if you haven't given your gift yet this month, or if you've been thinking about doing something special for Turning Point, this is a good time to do it. It will help us so much as we end the month of June together. And be sure to ask for your copy of the book when you send your gift. Here is part two of Walking in the Spirit. The flesh can have great power over us. You don't lose your flesh when Christ comes to live within you, and that's a strategy that we need to remember. When you become a Christian, your old nature doesn't go away. Can I get a witness? Listen to these words. For the flesh desires what is contrary to the Spirit, and the Spirit what is contrary to the flesh. They are in conflict with each other so that you are not able to do whatever you want. How many of you have ever thought, why can't I do what I know I'm supposed to do? Because you're in a battle with the flesh. You're in the battle with the old nature. And what Paul is saying is, he's saying that there is a war going on within us. Flesh against the Spirit. This is more than a matter of human willpower. I'm reminded of the story of the old farmer who was once seen wrestling with a stubborn mule. And someone finally yelled out, Sam, where's your willpower? And he wiped his brow and replied, my willpower's fine. This mule's won't power is the problem. Sometimes people ask me, why is the flesh so stubborn? Why does the flesh, self, the old you, why does it still have such power in your life? I'd like to explore that for just a moment with you. I remember the first time I realized this and how it made so much sense to me. First of all, physical age versus spiritual age. If you got saved at the age of 30, your flesh had a 30-year head start on the spirit. If you got saved at 70, your flesh had a 70-year head start on the Holy Spirit's reign in your life. Why is the battle so hard? Because the flesh was running before the Spirit ever showed up. And sometimes those habits and those things which you did before you became a Christian reappear. Before you were saved, you formed habits and reactions and thought patterns that cut deep grooves in your heart. And becoming a Christian doesn't instantly erase those ruts. The Bible says old things pass away and behold, all things are becoming new, but they don't become new immediately. You don't immediately, when you become a Christian, realize that you never had any problems in the past. You know you had problems. There's parts of the American West where you can still see wagon tracks from the Oregon Trail. No wagons have passed there in over a century, but the grooves are still etched in the ground. And it's the same with old patterns of sin. We may have turned in a new direction, but the old tracks remain. And if we are not careful, our wheels slide right back into those paths. You may have gone places, practiced habits, seen things before Christ that you now reject. Yet the memories linger. You might be in worship when an old image or an old craving suddenly flashes into your mind. That's the flesh and the enemy trying to pull you back into familiar ruts. And there's another reason we struggle and can wonder why the struggle is so strong. And that's the influence of our culture. Let me ask you a question. What message does our culture promote today? The spirit or the flesh? It's no contest. Growing spiritually doesn't come easy. Take Sunday morning as an example. It takes effort to join your local community for worship. You set the alarm, you drag yourself out of bed, get the kids ready, drive across town, find a parking spot, finally sit down, hoping to hear from God's spirit. That

Takes work. But the flesh, that is effortless. You don't have to plan for it or put it on your calendar. The moment you flip on the TV or unlock your phone, it's there, parading itself, calling for your attention, trying to shape the way you think and the way you feel. It hardly seems fair, doesn't it? What takes discipline to build can be undone with hardly any effort at all. And as believers, we're pulled in every direction. We know that. We want a life dominated by the Spirit, but the enticements of the flesh surround us. And soon we feel guilty and defeated and confused. It must be me, we think. I must be doing something wrong, we think. Something must be wrong inside of me. If we don't understand the nature of that struggle, it's easy to grow discouraged and think there's no hope. But there is an answer, and it begins with recognizing that the battle is real. If you are not having any inward struggle in your life, the probability is you don't have a new nature. Maybe the old nature is just very comfortable and you're doing what you've always done and everything is cool. But insert the new nature and World War III can start before you know it. Then there's the incompatibility of our lifestyle with the world's. That's the third thing. Another reason we feel the pull of the flesh is simple. The moment you come to Christ, you're no longer in step with the world. Your direction changes, your values shift. The current that once carried you now runs against you, and that's not a flaw. It's evidence that you've been made new. We have watched this happen in our culture visually in these last weeks and months as we've seen the battle between good and evil, the battle between Christians and those who don't know Christ, and the actual hatred, vitriol hatred for Christian people. Why is that happening? That's a satanic thing that goes on. When you become a Christian, you become a target. Some of you know that because it's happened where you work or in your neighborhood or among your family members. Christianity can be a uniter, but often it's a divider between people who know Christ and people who don't know him. A.W. Tozier once described the Christian life like this: a true Christian is a very unusual person. He loves someone he's never seen and speaks daily with someone he cannot see. He expects heaven because of another's merit. He empties himself to be filled and admits he is wrong in order to be made right. He goes down to rise up and is strongest when he is weakest. He gives to keep. He dies to live. He sees and knows what others say is impossible. The Christian life doesn't really fit with the world around us. Isn't that true? If you're a Christian, in essence, you're in a minority. We do not live in a Christian world, and we do not live in a Christian nation. As much as that likes to be said, our nation may have been founded on Christian principles, but it has long since left that path. We are a godless nation, and if you're a Christian, you walk in the midst of that environment, and you wonder why it's hard, why it's difficult, why it's impossible. If you do not have the Holy Spirit helping you, you're just a target. The Christian life really doesn't fit with the world, and we're different because of Jesus. And that's a good thing. And I'm not saying we should hide from people or act strange. Christ changes what we love and how we live. When you become a Christian, you set yourself over here. It doesn't mean you don't have fellowship with those who don't know Christ, but you are different. If you can be a Christian and not be different, I don't know what Christianity is. The Bible says when Christ comes to live within you, he changes you from the inside out. He gives you new desires, new hopes, new habits, new things to do, and some things not to do. It's amazing to me that I haven't preached on some things in a long time, and somebody who's just become a Christian will come and say, you know, Dr. Jeremiah, since I got saved, I don't do this anymore. I don't do this anymore. I don't go here anymore. I don't do that anymore. And I wonder, how in the world did you ever find out you shouldn't do those things? I haven't preached on any of those. And then I realize they have the best preacher going in the Holy Spirit. When you become a Christian, how many of you know this? The Holy Spirit makes you uncomfortable with some of the things you used to do. He's making you uniquely different from the world in which you live. Now, if you want a good picture of what it's like to walk in the flesh, all you have to do is read the fifth chapter of Galatians, because it gives you a large screen, full color picture of what the flesh is like, and it isn't pretty. Galatians 5:19 through 21. Now the works of the flesh
are evident

which are adultery, fornication, uncleanness, lewdness, idolatry, sorcery, hatred, contentions, jealousies, outbursts of wrath, selfish ambitions, dissensions, heresies, envy, murders, drunkenness, revelries, and the like. It's kind of like a little sketch of life without God. That's what life is like when God isn't present. That's like, here's life, take God out of life, and this is what you get, this list of practices. Does that convince you that we need help? The Christian life demands more than our willpower. The enemy never quits. The flesh resists at every turn. Left to ourselves, we unravel. But that's not the whole story, because the same Spirit who raised Jesus from the dead now lives in us, so that day by day, step by step, we can overcome the flesh and walk in newness of life. Hallelujah for that truth. When I first started in the ministry back in Fort Wayne, Bill Bright, who was the founder of Campus Crusade, often used a word picture about walking in the Spirit. And it has stayed with me for years. In fact, there's a little tract you can get that outlines this in a very picturesque way. It went something like this. If you ask the Spirit of God to control your life, He does. And life is better than it has ever been before. You experience joy and a perspective in your days that is beyond anything you've ever encountered before. And along the way, sin re-enters the picture. It's like a black ink splotch on a white piece of linen writing paper. You do something that grieves or quenches this wonderful Holy Spirit who has been given to you. In a sense, you push Him off the throne of your life and allow the old flesh nature back in control. What do you experience then? You experience discouragement and sadness. I've said many times over the years, a backslidden Christian is more unhappy than any non-Christian could ever be, because non-Christians don't know the joy of fellowship with God. If you've known it and you don't take care of it and you allow sin to re-enter and push its way back into your life, you have a misery that is unparalleled, because you remember what it was like when you were in fellowship with God and now you're not. That's why David prayed, Lord, restore unto me the joy of my salvation. He didn't say restore my salvation. That was never in doubt. But the joy of his salvation was gone. And for some of you here today, that's true. You're a Christian. You know you're a Christian. You're on your way to heaven. But the joy of salvation has been pushed to the sideline because the old flesh has gotten back in control. So Bill Bright said, when that happens, when you find that going on in your life, you have to practice what he called spiritual breathing. Think of normal physical breathing. What does it involve? Just two things, really. Inhaling fresh air and exhaling bad air. It's what we do all day long, all night long. I can guarantee that if you're hearing these words right now, you are engaged in the business of inhaling and exhaling. Spiritual breathing is a similar process. Listen to this. This is an illustration. It is exhaling impure and inhaling pure. It is rejecting the bad and embracing the good. It works like this. When you become aware of sin in your life, you deal with it at that very, very moment. Wherever you are, in the car, at home, at the office, let's say you just screamed at one of your kids. Maybe they pushed every button you have and a few you didn't even know existed. But you're supposed to be living in the Spirit, right? What do you do when you become aware of your sin? Well, you could spend the rest of the day justifying what you've done. I mean, after all, you've worked and slaved for those kids and they ought to show a little more appreciation and respect, right? But in your heart, you know better. In your heart, you know you've sinned. You know that you have grieved the Holy Spirit and He's made you aware of this sin, and He wants you to immediately confess it and seek forgiveness. That's why we have 1 John 1:9 in our Bibles. Many people are surprised to find out that 1 John 1:9 was written to Christians. Here's what it says. If we confess our sins, He is faithful and just to forgive us our sins and to cleanse us from all unrighteousness. You say, Lord, I agree with you that what I just did was sin. I ask that you would forgive me for that sin. What have you done? You have just exhaled the impurity in your heart. You have just moved the bad air out. Then you say, Lord, I don't

What that means is if you confess the sins you know about, God not only forgives that, but he forgives all the unknown sins that you have too. He not only forgives the sins you confess, but he cleanses you from all unrighteousness. He makes you clean from the inside out. So the greatest thing you can do when sin is plaguing you and bugging you and following you, trying to trap you, as soon as you know you've sinned, confess it. Ask God to forgive it. And if you're like me, you're going to have some cases where you say, Lord, I'm sorry, but it's me again. You know, and it's that again. And Lord, please forgive me of that. I know that's a sin. I know that's wrong. Fill me with your Spirit. I believe this with all my heart. Some of you are going to say, well, if I did that, Pastor, every time I sin, I'm going to be in prayer all day long. Just one prayer after another. And that may be true, but let it happen. And what you'll discover is the more you do it and the more you experience it, the fewer times you'll have to do it and the less times it will happen. In fact, you may discover that you can live a whole day in the power of the Holy Spirit without having to exercise spiritual breathing. But if you allow sin to remain in your heart and you stop seeking the filling of the Spirit, you will wake up one day to discover you've been walking in the flesh for a long, long time. And my friends, that is a terribly dangerous and sad and sorrowful way to live your life. I once read about two young women who died in a fire that swept through their apartment as they were sleeping. Investigators determined the smoke detector had been deliberately disconnected for a party the night before. Someone had pulled the plug so it would not shrill while food was cooking, and they forgot to reconnect it, and with no warning, the fire claimed two lives. In the same way, when we quench the Spirit's voice and keep walking in the flesh, we put ourselves in danger. The Spirit may be warning us, but we no longer hear him. You know, Christians can live that way for years, refusing to deal with sin and to reappropriate the Spirit's fullness. That's why Ephesians 5:18 tells us in the present tense to keep on being filled with the Spirit. It's not a one-time deal. For many of us, it's every day, many times a day. And you know, it's exciting to walk in the Spirit. You sense you are a work in progress, reshaped from within. You grow sensitive to his voice, more careful about the things you do. The interruption of sin feels so miserable, you want it to be gone right away. So you confess it, you erase it through the power of the blood of Jesus Christ. In short, the Holy Spirit leaves his mark. And what is that mark? It's holiness. Have you ever watched race walking? I started with a story about a little child walking. I want to end with a story about race walking. I remember the first time I saw it, I thought how weird it looked. It's really funny. The hips sway, the arms pump, and it seems like someone is trying to walk fast enough to run, but they're not allowed to run, so they have to walk fast. Yet behind that awkward stride is one of the most demanding sports in the Olympics. It takes precision, endurance, and rhythm. No one knows that better than Evan Dunphy from Richmond, British Columbia. In the 2016 Olympics, he walked 31 miles in 3 hours and 41 minutes, faster than most people could run that far. The secret to race walking is rhythm. To stay consistent, athletes like Evan trained for years with a metronome or keeping timer to master their pace. During the race, Evan took about 200 steps a minute. That's three every second for almost 4 hours straight. Step after step, stride after stride, he stayed in perfect sync. I'd like to leave you with that picture. Walking in the Spirit means letting the Holy Spirit set the pace. Let him be the metronome in your life and just keep walking. Notice, this is not jogging in the Spirit. This is not running in the Spirit. It's not ambling in the Spirit. It's walking in the Spirit. Walking in the Spirit, one step after another, keeping constant vigilance over your life. And don't get long interruptions because of sin, because you now know what to do with that. You confess it immediately and ask for God's forgiveness. Exhale the sin, inhale the fullness of the Spirit of God, and keep on walking. Walk in the Spirit, says the Scripture, and you will not fulfill the lust of the flesh. That's a very interesting concept. And let me remind you of that when we close. Sometimes we think, if I'm struggling with a sin, I need to concentrate on, don't do that sin. How many of you know, let's say you're trying to lose weight, and you know you shouldn't eat this particular kind of food.

0: because it's inhibiting your progress. And so you say to yourself, I'm not going to eat it. I'm not going to eat it. I am not going to eat those donuts. And the more you say you're not going to do it, the more the image of the donut becomes prominent in your mind. And the next thing you know, you're scarfing down half a box of them. Because you don't break bad habits that way. You break bad habits by replacing them with good habits. And the same is true in the spiritual realm. You don't break the control of sin over your life by determining in your heart not to sin again. You break that habit by inputting the ministry of the Word of God and the Holy Spirit in your life. You overwhelm the bad habit with the habit of the Spirit. And when you do that, you can have victory. Oh, you'll have some setbacks, but now you know what to do. Here's the good news. Nothing you ever do that's wrong needs to last more than a few minutes. You don't have to wait to come to church on Sunday and confess it. You don't have to wait to be in your small group to confess it. When you realize that you have dishonored the Lord or you've done something that you know doesn't please Him, what you do is immediately you confess it to the Lord and ask Him to forgive you. And if you have to do that a lot these first days when you practice this, don't get upset over that. Just keep doing it and keep doing it. And all of a sudden one day you'll discover God has made you so sensitive to these things that you don't want to have to come to Him again with it, because you've already come to Him so many times, and so you don't do it anymore. That's the power of walking in the Spirit. And I wanted to say this all to all of us today because, hey, we want to be God's people. We want to walk in the Spirit. We want to do the things God has called us to do. And here's the formula right from the Scripture to help us do that.
1: You know, the Bible doesn't say we're to shuffle. We're not to run. We're to walk one step at a time with the Holy Spirit. And it wouldn't be commanded of us if we are not capable of doing it. So my encouragement to all of us is, let's practice walking in the Spirit. The Bible has a lot to say about the fruit of the Spirit in Galatians chapter 5, and we're going to spend 2 days on that subject as we begin the next week together. I hope you'll be with us then. In the meantime, as we face the weekend, let me encourage you to get to church, be a blessing to the people in church, go with a word of encouragement, and to be a blessing to your pastor. Be sure to look for us on television over the weekend, because we're where you are somewhere. You can find us. We're on your dish. We're on your cable. We're there for you, and you can join us. Usually not while you should be in church. Hopefully make church a priority, and we'll see you right here on Monday.
2: 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Jumpstart your Bible study with more than 8,000 study notes from Dr. Jeremiah to help you discover what the Bible says, what it means, and what it means for you. 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

0: Missionaries in the 19th century was Britain's David Livingstone. He explored the heart of the African continent and blazed a trail that others would later follow. Hacking his way through unexplored territory, he is famous for having said, "I will go anywhere provided it is forward." And that reminds me of the Apostle Paul, who in his own missionary travels was stopped twice by God before a third direction resulted in an open door. The secret is to keep moving forward. It is much easier for God to direct our path while we're moving forward than when we're standing still because of fear. This is David Jeremiah, encouraging you to get on the road to new life. Discover God's guidance on Route 66.
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3: Here are the current weather conditions as issued by Environment Canada.
4: In high level,
3: sunny,
4: 17,
3: wind from the southwest
4: at 4 kilometers an hour. Taking a look at Fort Vermilion, 18,
3: wind from the west
4: at 9 kilometers an hour. For La Crete, 17, in Garden River, 16, wind calm.
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4: Fort Chipewyan,
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4: 14,
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0: My name is Heather.
1: Hi, Heather.
0: I'm not really sure why I'm here. I mean, I got a DUI, but it's not like I'm an alcoholic. I mean, I'm only 16, and I guess I had my first beer in middle school. I was at a party.
2: The peer pressure to try alcohol begins very early these days, and in a recent survey, half of the sixth graders and one-third of the fourth graders surveyed said they'd been pressured by kids to drink alcohol. Not too long ago, the average age of when a kid tried alcohol for the first time was 14 and a half. Today, it's 12. And by the time these kids reach their senior year in high school, well, many of them have been drunk on numerous occasions. Well, young people are risk takers for the most part, so they need guidance, they need support, and a lot of prayer to keep them from making poor decisions about drinking alcohol. Be diligent in teaching them the realities of alcohol abuse, and then, like it says in the Bible, when they're older, they won't forget what you've taught them. I'm Jim Burns.
3: Hi, my name is Angela Gross. It's one day closer to heaven.

0: Jesus once said, if you want to get your love back, repent and do the things you did at first.
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0: You apply that to marriage, and it's like, if you want to get the love back in your marriage, go back and do what you used to do. What would that be?
1: You dated me. You asked me questions.
0: We talked
1: about
0: our relationship.
1: Yes. And you opened your heart and expressed what you felt. We went to a level 5 in terms of intimacy.
0: And we just get lazy. We get lazy and then we lose the love. And it's like, you know what? You want to get the love you once had? Go back and do what you used to do and watch the spark come back.
1: That'd be a great question tonight. How can we get our love back and do the things we did at first?
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3: Hi, my name is Marcus Bushy, and I love listening to CIM Radio. And my favorite verse is John 14:6. I am the way, the truth, and the life. No one can come to the Father except through me.

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1: And anyone not found written in the book of life was cast into the lake of fire. Jesus says that lake has been prepared for the devil and his angels. It wasn't prepared for us. He's prepared heaven for us if we accept him by faith and receive the grace that he offers to us in salvation.
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3: Welcome to Tribal Trails. Today's program is one of Randy Jackson's teachings, Discerning the Signs of the Times. It deals with the future events that will follow the Great Tribulation and lead into eternity.
1: This is talking about the coming kingdom of God on earth. And I'm going to read in Matthew 19. What had happened is the disciples were around and they had heard Jesus tell a story about a rich young man that chose his riches over Jesus. And in Matthew 19:23, Jesus said to his disciples, "Assuredly, I say to you that it's hard for

rich man to enter the kingdom of heaven. And again, I say to you, it's easier for a camel to go through the eye of a needle than for a rich man to enter the kingdom of God. When his disciples heard it, they were greatly astonished, saying, who then can be saved? But Jesus looked at them and said to them, with men this is impossible, but with God all things are possible. And then Peter answered and said to him, see, we have left all and followed you. Therefore, what shall we have? So Jesus said to them, assuredly I say to you that in the regeneration, when the Son of Man sits on the throne of his glory, you who have followed me will also sit on 12 thrones, judging the 12 tribes of Israel. You who have followed me, you 12 who have followed me, you will also sit on 12 thrones, judging the 12 tribes of Israel. In the regeneration, when the Son of Man sits on the throne of his glory. So in the time when the world is restored and Jesus is ruling on the throne, he says, you're going to be judging the 12 tribes. We take the word of God literally. So when Jesus says something like this, we have to take him at his word. And we know that Jesus is referring to a future time when this would happen. But Jesus affirmed the coming kingdom on earth. But the disciples all died without ever being seated on thrones before their death. The regeneration refers to the coming kingdom on earth. Acts 1:6 says, therefore, when they had come together, they asked him, saying, Lord, will you at this time restore the kingdom to Israel? They expected Jesus to begin his reign as king, but he told them, no, you go wait and the Holy Spirit will come upon you. And the church started after that point. But in the book of Acts, in the third chapter, it says in Acts 3:19, Peter is speaking, he's addressing the people of Israel, and he's referring to this time of the regeneration. He says, repent therefore and be converted that your sins may be blotted out, so that times of refreshing may come from the presence of the Lord, and that he may send Jesus Christ, who was preached to you before, whom heaven, this is the important part here, whom heaven must receive. He's got to go to heaven until the times of restoration of all things. In other words, Jesus is coming back to restore the earth, which God has spoken about by the mouth of all his holy prophets. All the prophets refer to this time when Jesus rules on the throne in Israel. Peter tells them that the times of restoration will come when the Jews repent and accept Jesus as the Messiah. According to Zechariah, this won't happen until Jesus returns to the earth to reign. He will physically return to the Mount of Olives. And as you can clearly see by this chart, to see the time in red there, that's the tribulation. We're before that time, before the rapture. But the time of the tribulation and the judgment of God, that black part there is the second coming of Christ. He comes and he defeats the Antichrist, and he returns with the believers, like we read about in Revelation 20. And so you see that green part there, it's the earthly kingdom, 1,000 years. There's an earthly kingdom, the time when Jesus reigns on the earth. The conquering Christ, I got this written as. Zechariah 12:3 says, and it shall happen in that day that I will make Jerusalem a very heavy stone for all peoples. All who heave it away will surely be cut to pieces. And it says, though all the nations of the earth are gathered against it. It says, in that day the Lord will defend the inhabitants of Jerusalem. And in that day I will set about to destroy all the nations that come against Jerusalem. For I will gather all the nations to battle against Jerusalem. But then he says, then the Lord will go forth and fight against those nations as he fights on the day of battle. Verse 5 says that thus the Lord my God will come and all the saints with you. It shall come to pass in that day. So this is talking about the time when Jesus returns to reign on the earth, to come against the nations that in the end time come against Israel. And this is the important part, that we need to see this prophecy as it's foretold time and time again in the scripture. It shall come to pass in that day that there will be no light. The lights will diminish. It shall be one day which is known to the Lord. The Lord knows when this is going to be. And so it talks about the sun, moon, and stars. Matthew 24, Jesus is speaking.

And he's talking about, we've led up to the tribulation as we've gone through Matthew 24. Immediately after the tribulation of those days, the sun will be darkened. The moon will not give its light, and the stars will fall from the heavens. Jesus himself said those words. This prophecy of a time when there will be no light and the luminaries will dwindle corresponds to similar prophecies throughout the Old Testament about the sun, moon, and stars. Isaiah 13 says, "For the stars of heaven and their constellations will not give their light. The sun will be darkened in its going forth, and the moon will not cause its light to shine." Isaiah 34:4 says, "All the hosts of heaven shall be dissolved, and the heavens shall be rolled up like a scroll. All their host, all the stars, will fall down." And many of the prophets were given this prophecy of the time when that natural order of things is going to change. And God is going to change it. All of the things that we think are permanent and in order in our universe will change that time before Jesus Christ physically returns to the Mount of Olives. And this is one way we know that Jesus is coming again, because at the time of the rapture, that's not happening. Luke 21. Verse 25, it says, this will happen. There'll be signs in the sun and the moon and the stars. Luke goes on to say in verse 27, then they will see the Son of Man coming in a cloud with power and great glory. It'll follow those signs of the sun and the moon and stars. Jesus coming to the earth with power and great glory. Down in Revelation, John, in his vision, Revelation 6:12, near the end of the seven-year period. I looked when he opened the sixth seal, and behold, there was a great earthquake. And the sun became black as sackcloth of hair. And the moon became like blood. And the stars of heaven fell to the earth. It's hard to imagine that when we look up there at the sky, that will change like that. But that's God's control over this universe. And then it says that then Jesus will come, the second coming to earth. Revelation 19:15 says, now out of his mouth goes a sharp sword, that with it he should strike the nations. And he himself will rule them with a rod of iron. And I saw the beast and the kings of the earth and their armies gathered together to make war against him who sat on the horse and against his army. Then the beast was captured, and with him the false prophet, who worked signs in his presence, by which he deceived those who received the mark of the beast and those who worshipped his image. These two, this beast and the false prophet, were cast alive into the lake of fire, burning with brimstone. Now, if you see this slide here, you'll notice that at the very bottom over there, it's at the end of the green part, the millennium, the reign of Christ on earth. The Bible teaches that there's the judgment of non-believers. They come to life and they are judged, and we'll read about that in a second, and they are thrown into the lake of fire. But this part, you see where it says the second coming of Christ right here, and Christians return with Christ. This is where the beast and the false prophet who were in charge during the tribulation, they are thrown in the lake of fire at that point. So during this whole period of time, from the beginning of the millennium all the way over to here, nobody else is in the lake of fire. It's just the Antichrist and the false prophet that we talked about this morning. They're in the lake of fire for that 1,000 years. And as we'll see, Satan is not even in the lake of fire at that point. He's bound. Because the lake of fire is an eternal destination. But this is what happens to the Antichrist. It says, and the rest were killed with the sword which came from the mouth of him who sat on the horse. So at the time of the time when the beast and the false prophet are thrown into the lake of fire, the rest are killed with the sword. In Zechariah 14:4, it says, in that day his feet shall stand on the Mount of Olives, which is in front of Jerusalem to the east.

east. And the Mount of Olives will be split in its middle from east to west by a very large valley, so that half of the mountain will move toward the north and half will move toward the south. And then it says, then the Lord my God will come and all the holy ones with him. That's talking about us. That's talking about all the believers. The Mount of Olives is a real place. You can go there. It's a real place on earth here, but it says it's going to be flattened. It's going to be split in two, and some is going to go north, some is going to go south. There's other things that happen to the topography of the Mount of Olives. But right now, it's sitting right there. There's a real place just to the east of Jerusalem, and that's looking back on Jerusalem. It's not a figurative place. It's not a symbolic place. It's a real place where Jesus will return to. We see in Revelation 19, it says, I saw heaven open, and behold, a white horse, and he who sat on it is called Faithful and True. And in righteousness he judges and wages war. And this is us, the armies which are in heaven, clothed in fine linen, white and clean. We're following him on white horses. Zechariah clearly states that Jesus' feet will stand on the Mount of Olives on the day he returns to defend Jerusalem. Both Zechariah and Revelation 19 passages state that believers will return to earth with Jesus Christ. As you see here, the second coming of Christ, Christ returns with his church after the tribulation. Now the Son of Man, this is talking about Jesus now. Daniel 7:13 says, I was watching in the night visions, and behold, one like the Son of Man coming with the clouds of heaven. He came to the Ancient of Days, and they brought him near before him. Then to him, talking about Christ, was given dominion and glory and a kingdom, that all peoples, nations, and languages should serve him. You see, this is not just Jesus in heaven with the Christians. Jesus is coming back to rule the earth, because it talks about all peoples, nations, and languages are going to serve the King, Jesus Christ. His dominion is an everlasting dominion which shall not pass away, and his kingdom the one which shall not be destroyed. Matthew 24, immediately after the tribulation of those days, the sun will be darkened, the moon will not give its light, the stars will fall from heaven, the powers of heavens will be shaken. Then the sign of the Son of Man will appear in heaven, then all the tribes of the earth will mourn. And they will see the Son of Man coming on the clouds of heaven with power and great glory. You know, Jesus was brought before the high priest when he was about to be crucified. And the high priest answered and said to him, I put you under oath by the living God. Tell us if you are the Christ, the Son of God. Jesus quoted Daniel. Jesus said to him, it is as you said, nevertheless, I say to you, hereafter you will see the Son of Man sitting at the right hand of the power, that's God, and coming on the clouds of heaven. So in that moment, he claimed to be the Son of Man that would rule the world. This is the high priest tore his clothes, saying he has spoken blasphemy by claiming to be God, by claiming to be this person would be sitting at the right hand of God and coming on the clouds of heaven. They understood him to be claiming deity. And he said, Rira, that's blasphemy. What further need do we have of witnesses? Behold how you have heard his blasphemy. Revelation 1:7 says, behold, he is coming with clouds, and every eye will see him, even they who pierced him. And all the tribes of the earth will mourn because of him. And God is speaking back, way back in Zechariah, says something very similar. He says, I will pour out on the house of David and on the inhabitants of Jerusalem the spirit of grace and supplication. And they will look on me, whom they have pierced. God's plan is complete. He even knew that he would come to Jerusalem. And the people of Jerusalem were going to look on him whom they had pierced. So just to see some of these parallels that are in scripture that reinforce this idea of when this will happen.
You see in Daniel that the description of the Son of Man coming on the clouds of heaven and having this earthly

happens, Jesus comes and Satan is bound. We read that in Revelation 20, verse 2. He says, he laid hold of the dragon, that serpent of old, who was the devil and Satan, and bound him for 1,000 years. And he cast him into the bottomless pit and shut him up and set a seal on him so that he should deceive the nations no more till 1,000 years were finished. You see that area there where it says millennium in big letters? And it says underneath, Satan bound. For that 1,000-year period, while the beast and the false prophet are already thrown in the lake of fire, Satan is bound. But he's loosed for a short time afterwards to bring one more war against Christ. But in that 1,000-year reign, there's a few things we need to look at. Because every Christmas, people will put on a Christmas card, "For unto us a child is born, unto us a son is given." End of story. But Isaiah's prophecy doesn't end at that phrase. It goes on and says, "And the government will be upon his shoulder, and his name shall be called Wonderful, Counselor, Mighty God, Everlasting Father, the Prince of Peace. Of the increase of his government and peace, there will be no end upon the throne of David and over his kingdom." Jesus is going to reign on the throne of David from Jerusalem. And as we understand those things literally, we see this very clearly in Scripture. So we see that the prophecy of the son being given, the child being born, that was fulfilled at Christ's first coming. We know that to be true, and we celebrate that. We celebrate the coming of Jesus. But the rest of it will be fulfilled in the future. The government on his shoulder, the increase of his government and peace, there will be no end upon the throne of David and over his kingdom. This will be fulfilled at Jesus' second coming. Many Old Testament prophecies refer to Christ's rule over the earth from Jerusalem. This is the millennium, the 1,000 years, when it talks about reigning with Christ for 1,000 years. This is that time. And this is that same kingdom in Israel that the Jesus' apostles were asking about way back in Acts chapter 1, verse 6. "Are you going to restore the kingdom to Israel at this time?" they asked him. Well, this is when that's going to happen. Because Jesus' response to them at that time was, "It's not for you to know the times or the season." But Zechariah 14 gives a little more detail about this time when Jesus is reigning on the earth. And it says, "The Lord shall be king over all the earth. In that day it shall be the Lord is one and his name one. All the land shall be turned into a plain from Geba to Rimmon, south of Jerusalem. Jerusalem shall be raised up and inhabited in her place. The people shall dwell in it, and no longer shall there be utter destruction. But Jerusalem shall be safely inhabited. And it shall come to pass that everyone who is left of all the nations which come against Jerusalem shall go up from year to year to worship the King, the Lord of hosts, and to keep the Feast of Tabernacles." They will come to Jerusalem. It'll probably be changed quite a bit by that time. "Now it will come to pass in the latter days," Isaiah says, "that the mountain of the Lord's house shall be established on the top of the mountains and shall be exalted above the hills, and all the nations shall flow to it. He shall judge between the nations and will rebuke many people." Micah 4 verse 2 says, "Many nations shall come and say, come and let us go up to the mountain of the Lord, to the house of the God of Jacob. He will teach us his ways, and we shall walk in his paths. For out of Zion the law shall go forth, and the word of the Lord from Jerusalem." This is going to happen. "He shall judge between many peoples and rebuke strong nations afar off." Strong nations far from Jerusalem will be ruled by Jesus Christ. He's going to rebuke, meaning he's going to be able to tell them what they need to do. He's going to rule them with a rod of iron, it says. And it says, "They shall beat their swords into plowshares and their spears into pruning hooks. Nations shall not lift up sword against nations, neither shall they learn war anymore." There'll be no more wars. To sum it up a little bit, the people will stream to Jerusalem to be taught the word of God by Jesus himself. People will go to Jerusalem every year to worship Jesus the King and come for the Feast of Tabernacles. Jesus will judge disputes between nations. And there'll be worldwide peace and no more wars between the nations. Then looking at believers, our reign with Christ, going back to Revelation 24 for a second, just to kind of look at that. It says, "I saw thrones and they sat on them, and judgment was committed to them.
These are beliefs.

believers who were raptured to heaven and are there at the beginning of the millennium. They will reign with Christ for 1,000 years. And again, we have that chart, that green part. We will reign with Christ for 1,000 years in our new bodies. There'll be people coming into that millennium that won't have eternal bodies. They will die during that time. We will be eternal beings, immortals. We'll be in heaven for 7 years and we'll come back with Jesus to reign on the earth. And we'll be on the earth with mere mortals, as it were. Those people that are allowed to come into the kingdom. But what happens with the rest of those who had been beheaded, those who had come through the tribulation, who had believed in Jesus? I saw the souls of those who had been beheaded for their witness to Jesus and for the word of God, and who had not worshipped the beast or his image, and had not received his mark on their foreheads or on their hands. And they lived and reigned with Christ for 1,000 years. But the rest of the dead did not live again until the 1,000 years were finished. This is the first resurrection. Blessed and holy is he who has part in the first resurrection. Over such the second death has no power. But those who took part in that first resurrection, it says, they shall be priests of God and of Christ, and shall reign with him for 1,000 years. Believers who come to Christ during the tribulation will be resurrected at the beginning of the millennium. They will reign for 1,000 years. The church, those of us who have trusted in Jesus, gone with him at the rapture, died before he comes back again, will already be resurrected at the rapture and will be in heaven before that time of judgment on the earth. Finally, at the end of the 1,000 years, the end of that green part in the chart, when the 1,000 years have expired, Satan will be released from his prison and will go out to deceive the nations which are in the four corners of the earth, Gog and Magog, to gather them together to battle, whose number is as the sand of the sea. And fire came down from God out of heaven and devoured them. The devil who deceived them was cast into the lake of fire and brimstone, where the beast and the false prophet already are. They will be tormented day and night forever and ever. And then John says, I saw a great white throne and him who sat upon it, from whose face the earth and the heaven fled away, and there was found no place for them. And I saw the dead, small and great, standing before God, and books were opened. Revelation 20:12 says, and another book was opened, which is the book of life, and the dead were judged according to their works by the things which were written in the books. And anyone not found written in the book of life was cast into the lake of fire, where the beast, the false prophet, and Satan already are. And in Matthew 25, that Jesus says, that lake has been prepared for the devil and his angels. It wasn't prepared for us. He's prepared heaven for us. If we accept him by faith and receive the grace that he offers to us in salvation. Many times in the Bible, it talks about the book of life. Paul talks about these women that helped him in the gospel. He says, the rest of my fellow workers whose names are in the book of life. In Philippians 4:3. The disciples had gone out to minister. And they found out that the demons, whenever they said the name of Jesus, were subject to them. And they were rejoicing because they seemingly had this power over demons to rebuke them and cast them out of people. And they were excited. And Jesus said to them, I saw Satan fall like lightning from heaven. I give you the authority to trample on serpents and scorpions and over all the power of the enemy. And nothing shall by any means hurt you. Nevertheless, do not rejoice in this, that the spirits are subject to you, but rather rejoice. And this is what we can do today. Rejoice, because your names are written in heaven. It's a far greater thing than even having power over demonic forces in our life. Our names are written in heaven. And finally, the eternal state. Revelation 21 says, now I saw a new heaven and a new earth, for the first heaven and the first earth passed away. Also, there was no more sea. Then I, John, saw the holy city, New Jerusalem, coming down out of heaven from God, prepared as a bride adorned for her husband. And another place it talks about that the names of the disciples are written on it. There's this going to be this city that comes down out of God, down from heaven. And it describes it a little bit. The city is laid out as a square. Its length is as great as its breadth. And he measured the city with a reed, 12,000 furlongs, that's translated as 1,500 miles. And

0: Its length, breadth, and height are equal. And somebody made this drawing there. You can see that's the size of it as a square. It has a very specific size, but it's also a cube. So it goes up 1,500 miles too. So it's huge. It's not just a square footage on the ground. Revelation 21, 27, but there shall by no means enter it anything that defiles or causes an abomination or a lie, but only those who are written in the Lamb's Book of Life.
1: Wow, this is a real thought-provoking teaching. Randy makes it very clear. We need to make a decision in this life how we want to spend eternity. Do you want to join Satan in his fate in the lake of fire? Or do you want to see the heavenly Jerusalem and live in peace with God in eternity? If you've never accepted Jesus Christ in your life, but you want to spend eternity with God, you need to get serious with God. Don't try to procrastinate your decision. Not to make a decision is already a decision. The Bible tells us in 2 Corinthians chapter 6, verse 2, I tell you, now is the time of God's favor. Now is the day of salvation. No one knows how long we will live or how long this world will stand. So, get right with God and give your life to Jesus Christ. If you would like to talk with someone about it, you can call us anytime on our spiritual helpline, 306-961-2588. 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The phone number again is 306-961-2588.

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2: Here are the current weather conditions as issued by Environment Canada.
3: In high level, clear, 15.
2: Wind from the west
3: at 4 kilometers an hour.
2: In Fort Vermilion, 16. Wind from the west-southwest
3: at 5 kilometers an hour.
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0: Hi, I'm John Sorensen, president of Evangelism Explosion International, and you're listening to Share Life Today. As we conclude this week talking about the church globally and how we're called to go to the nations, I wanted to share a testimony with you from a challenging part of the world. Made up of the former Soviet Union and most of the Middle East, Central Asia is a region where persecution happens almost every day to Christ followers, and yet God is moving mightily in these countries. For instance, in a small village in Lebanon, a family heard the gospel from a team of Christians who knocked on their door. The husband, the wife, and all the children gave their hearts to Christ that day, and the villagers were not pleased and began persecuting them heavily. However, God used these same Christians who led the family to Christ to share with the villagers also, and their minds were changed. So let's be encouraged today to step out ourselves and to share the gospel. You can learn more about how you can share your faith at sharelife.today. That's sharelife.today.
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This is Max Licato. We prayer wimps fear mispraying. What's the expected etiquette and dress code of prayer? What if we kneel instead of stand? Jesus' answer, in Matthew 18:3, he says, "Become as little children, carefree, joy-filled, playful, trusting, curious, trust more, strut less." God prefers this greeting. God, you are my daddy, and I am your child. It's hard to show off and call God daddy at the same time. Impossible, in fact. Remember, prayer doesn't depend on how you pray. The power of prayer depends on the one who hears the prayer. Here's my challenge for you. Every day for 4 weeks, pray 4 minutes. Then get ready to connect with God like never before. This is Max Licato.

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1: 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Everyone who believes that Jesus is the Christ is born of God, and everyone who loves the Father loves his child as well. This is how we know that we love the children of God, by loving God and carrying out his commands. This is love for God, to obey his commands. And his commands are not burdensome, for everyone born of God overcomes the world. This is the victory that has overcome the world, even our faith. Who is it that overcomes the world? Only he who believes that Jesus is the Son of God. From 1 John 5, listen to the Bible. It's great for the soul.
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3: James is in Spokane up next. 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
4: Good afternoon or good morning, wherever you're at.
3: Appreciate that. So, what's going on with you?
4: I'm 50 years old. I have no debt. I plan on retiring in 20 years, but yet I have no retirement savings, and I need to start that, 25 years ago, but that's not the point.
3: Yeah, the best time to plant the tree was 25 years ago, right? The next best time is today.
4: Yep.
3: So are you ready to invest now? You're calling because you're going, all right, I'm ready. I'm out of debt now. Do you have an emergency fund?
4: Yeah, almost 30 G's.
3: Awesome.
5: I love that.
3: What's your income?
4: Depends on how many jobs I work.
5: Well, what is it today?
4: Right now it's about 86.
3: And that's fairly normal? Is that without like a bunch of overtime and extra gigs, or does that include some of that?
4: I work contracts for telecommunications, so it depends.
3: Okay. What is sustainable for you?
4: So
3: what would you say
4: anywhere between
3: is a sustainable
4: 72?
3: Income per year?
4: 72.
3: Okay. I'm going to go 75. Let's say you're really hustling. That's a little over 11 grand a year if you're investing 15% of your income, which is what we recommend once you're out of debt, once you have the emergency fund. 15%. Do you have a mortgage?
4: Yes.
3: Okay. How much is left on that?
4: I think 235.
3: Okay.
5: Is it just you, or is there a wife or kids or anybody else in the house?
4: The cat.
5: Well, you
3: need
5: that.
3: That's all you need.
5: Yeah, there you go. I'm listening to George ask you these questions, and I'm hearing the answers, and I certainly don't think it's too late by any stretch.

0: stretch of the imagination. I liked what you said first off when your income was in the 80s. I think you said 86,000. I think that if you can push it to that limit, that's going to be good for you. That's a good grind for you. And if you do that and you're investing 15%, that's around $1,100 a month that's going straight into retirement. And if you do that for the next 20 years, age 50 to age 70, and I'm going to put you at an 11% annualized rate of return, I mean, you're getting close. You're $930,000. That's almost $1 million.
1: Well, that's enough to take a trip here or there.
0: You do, but you should be able to do both.
2: If and think about that.
0: You,
2: if you had no mortgage payment at that point, because 20 years from now, you're going to for sure have your house paid off. You'll have almost $1 million in this nest egg. And if it's in a Roth account, it's going to be tax-free. So that's like net income.
0: And let's explain a little bit how George and I are arriving at that, because I think we're saying a lot to you in one sentence. The way we teach it, there's a series of baby steps. And where you're at, because you've got the 30,000 saved, you're at baby step 4, 5, and 6, which you do at the same time. Baby step 4 is you invest 15% of your income, which we have you doing. And if you have kids' college, you can put away for that. You don't have that. But also at the same time, any extra money that you have, you're throwing it at your mortgage. So that's why we're assuming, hey, you can invest the 15%. And you can throw a little extra on your mortgage. Yes, for sure, in 20 years, that bad boy is going to be paid off. And so that's how we're arriving at those numbers and that way of thinking.
2: Will you have any other sources of income at 70?
1: Other than Social Security, no.
2: Okay. So you have Social Security plus this $1 million nest egg. So that's sort of your game plan of, okay, what do my expenses need to be in order to survive that for a, let's say, a 20-plus year retirement, right? If you retire at 70.
1: Correct.
0: And if you really think about it, you know, let's round up and say instead of 930,000, let's put it at $1 million for a nice round number. If you're used to making 85, if we're thinking, hey, this is a 10 or 11% rate of return, you should thoughtfully be able to pull off 10% and not touch the nest egg, right? If you wanted to account for inflation and take 4% and maybe take 6% out, you'd be very close, suspiciously close to what you're used to bringing in now. And you'd be doing that without a mortgage payment. Now, obviously, 20 years will pass. We don't know what the cost of living will be. But that's kind of, that's the quick, I'll say napkin math, which is what George would say.
2: Yeah. So, you know, at 6%, you're talking out of $1 million, you know, pulling 60 grand a year, 5 grand a month. Can you live off of that plus a little Social Security if it's still here 20 years from now? That's the question.
1: That's what I'm, well, and that's what I'm afraid of too, is that Social Security will not be around when I turn 70. Now, the big question for me is 11% realistic?
0: 11% is realistic. If you look at the annualized rate of returns, They're falling right in between 10 to 11% if you look back since the inception.
2: Yeah, I mean, if you look at 1950 to today, 11.8% is what you'd find from the S&P 500. That's just tracking the top 500 companies in the U.S. stock market. So it is realistic. Now, you got to factor in inflation of what will $1 million buy you at that point.
0: Exactly.
2: And Lord only knows, we can do a rough calculation of 3 or 4%, and that's where we're getting this 6-7% number for you to, as your sort of withdrawal rate.
0: But the point is, going back to your initial question, is, you know, I don't have anything saved. I can tell you $1 million is a lot better than a goose egg.
2: It's better than where we are now.
0: So you should have a lot of peace around that.
2: And think about this. If you get the house paid off in the next 10 years, let's say, well, you got another 10 years where you can start maxing everything out. You can invest way more than 15%. Let's say you doubled it, and now you're investing $2,000 a month, and you have catch-up contributions as well, you know, now you're 50. And so I would definitely take advantage of all of that. But the key right now is just stick to 15%, try to throw extra at the mortgage, keep your expenses really low, keep working on that income, and you're going to be okay.
1: Well, head down that road. I appreciate the advice.
2: Absolutely. And if you need help with this, you want to map out some projections, get some more detailed information about what to invest in, what accounts go first, you can reach out to a SmartVestor Pro at RamseySolutions.com. And those are investment professionals that can help you with this wealth building journey. But it's a good encouragement, Jay, to anybody who feels like they got a late start, which is pretty much anybody who's, you know, 30 or older is like, man, I wish I knew this stuff sooner.
0: Honestly, even the folks who call in who are killing it, even they feel like they should have more or should do better. And it's, I think it's just one of those things, because there are a lot of unknowns when we project 30 years, 20 years into the future. I mean, are we all going to be riding cars in the air? Are we, is there, will college still exist?

0: exist? Will Social Security still exist?
1: We'll all have a little crater on the moon we can live in. That'll be fun.
0: I know. Oof. We don't know.
1: Yeah.
0: Maybe the Lord will beam us all up.
1: I've seen Left Behind. I think that's how it works.
0: Your clothes are just there.
1: Perfectly folded on the bed. All right, Aaron is in Minneapolis up next. What's going on, Aaron?
2: Hey, good guys. How are you?
1: Great. What's your question today?
2: So we just purchased our first house with my wife.
0: Woohoo.
2: So we only had one car because my wife was very close to her work. She was just walking. And now we need a second car. We saved some money, around like $4,000 for a second car, but now I'm considering maybe taking a few grand from our emergency fund and adding that money on top of what we have and get a better car.
1: How much is in the emergency fund?
2: Approximately 30.
1: 30,000. And how many months of expenses does that account for?
2: Give or take 6 months.
1: Okay. And how much would you be taking from the fund?
2: Approximately 3,000, 3,000 to 4,000.
1: Great. So we're really going down to like a 5 month emergency fund temporarily to fund this car purchase.
2: Yep.
1: I'm okay with that, as long as we work on rebuilding. I just wouldn't go below a 3 or 4 month emergency fund if you're going to take that money out. I'd like to earmark my savings to go, all right, this is the emergency fund, this is the car fund. But because you guys are stacked right now and you do need this car and you're trying to avoid a car payment, I'm totally good with you taking $4,000, $5,000 out of there, buying yourself a $9,000 car.
2: Okay, so because my wife was concerned, like, we already have $4,000 for a car. Why not just use that? And I was like, maybe we can get a nicer car if we add a little bit more money on top of that.
0: I think so this is a question of how conservative or how unconservative you want to be. If you had the ability to wait and save up in cash flow, I would do that. But if you're like, hey, I don't want to put any more money into fixing this car, I love George's idea.
1: Yeah. I mean, if you're in, you know, crippling debt, and you got $4,000 to your name, that's the car you can afford.
0: That's
1: but
0: right.
1: You guys are, you know, you're out of debt. You got the emergency fund. You got $30,000. Let's use some of that to buy a little bit nicer car. We can always upgrade the car later. We can always stack back up the emergency fund. So nothing's on fire here. Congrats on the home and the impending car purchase. Very exciting.

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1: I was a quitter 3 times in football, a game I loved. My name is Dave Williams, and I want to tell you about the way to keep going, no matter what. I was a football star in high school and won a scholarship to college. My grandmother tried to tell me I needed the Lord, but what did she know? I was a football star. I had everything in college, special treatment, lots of girls, and game-winning touchdowns. But I wasn't happy. I would sit in my dorm at night and cry. I quit and transferred to another college, but that didn't make me happy. My grades fell, and again I quit the team. I went back home, hoping to get my life together, took a job, and fell in love. But I was dissatisfied and restless, so I went back to college and the football team I had quit. This time I wasn't special. I was just another player. Worse yet, I was out of shape. When I quit a third time, all my teammates shunned me. Then my cousin invited me to church, where I heard the gospel with new ears. That night I knelt beside my bed and cried out to God to forgive me and save me. It was amazing. Joy and purpose filled my heart, but my new faith alienated my best friend and girlfriend. My grandmother encouraged me to pray for them, so I did. The coach took me back on the team, and I worked hard. Senior year, the team elected me captain. Best of all, my best friend and girlfriend gave their lives to Christ, and we all had a double wedding. God is so faithful. I've learned that when you get saved, the only thing you quit is your old worthless lifestyle. If the Son, therefore, shall make you free, you shall be free indeed.
0: If you would like to be free from the weight of sin by receiving Jesus Christ as Lord and Savior, or maybe you have questions about it, call 1-888-NEED-HIM right now. Free Indeed is a production of Pacific Garden Mission, 1458 South Canal Street, Chicago, Illinois, 60607. 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
2: Hi, my name is Jean Campbell, and heaven is my home. I'm just here.

0: Ben is in Birmingham up next. Ben, welcome to the show. How can we help today?
1: Hey, how are y'all today?
0: Doing great. What's up with you?
1: Awesome. Doing all right, except I am in a little bit of a tight spot. In the past year, I've gone through a divorce, had to move out, and just a lot of financial issues have popped up. And I have a debt collector chasing me for a loan that was defaulted on during all that. And I have a small amount of cash, and I'm only netting $410 a month after bills and expenses. And I was just wondering or just needing some direction on what to do with the cash to best deal with the debt collectors, because it's just weighing on me, and I'm afraid of eventually being sued.
2: Mm. How much is the debt that you have with collections?
1: It's $9,800.
2: Okay, $9,800.
0: What kind of debt
2: is it?
1: Personal loan.
0: Okay. Yeah, and how old is that?
1: Couple years.
2: Oh, okay. It's been in default for a couple years. How long has it been in collections, I mean?
1: About a year.
2: About a year? Okay.
1: Yeah.
2: And so you've got $410 in margin every month after everything is accounted for?
1: Yes.
2: And this is the only debt, or is there other debts to speak of?
1: There are other debts. That's just the only one in collections.
2: Well, tell us about the other debts so we can think through all of it.
1: Okay. The largest debt that I have is my car loan. And it's $38,000, and then $35,000 in student loans. Those are in deferment right now. And then $12,600 in personal loans. And then, of course, the $8,900 in collections. And then my smallest debt is $2,300 in credit cards.
2: And this is after the divorce has been settled? This is what was allotted to you?
1: Yes.
2: Okay. As far as the collections, you can start putting aside some cash to try to settle that. And I'd try to settle it for maybe 25% of the amount. And in the meantime, because you're going to need that money in cash, you're not going to be able to settle it if you don't have the numbers in cash. So I would work towards that. And in the meantime, I think something that could really help you free up some cash immediately is taking a look at this car payment. It's $38,000. Tell us what you bring in a year and a month. Tell us both of those numbers.
1: Okay. In a year, I net $47,500. And then my monthly net is $3,960.
2: Okay. So hearing those numbers, I mean, George, I look at that and immediately I say, you cannot have a $38,000 car. It is just too much of your world, of your yearly income tied up in a vehicle, something that's going down in value.
1: Mm-hmm.
0: Did you roll over negative equity?
1: Yes.
0: Okay. So this car is worth what? 10, 15, 20 grand?
1: Probably 20.
0: Uh-huh. Okay. So you're 18 grand underwater on that. And the only way out is to come up with that amount, either with savings or through, personal loan at a credit union. I doubt they will give that to you due to your debt and collections, and your credit's probably shot from all this, right?
1: Yeah, I've worked it back up to like 690.
0: Okay.
2: I think I heard you say you had some cash saved. How much?
1: $2,700.
2: So you've got $2,700 in cash saved. If I were you, I'd probably be looking to get some sort of a personal loan, credit union loan, whatever I can for the $18,000 to get out of this car loan. And then I would take the $2,700, put a little more with it, and probably buy a $5,000 beater car that'll get you from point A to point B. And that's going to save you on this car payment. Because what are you paying per month for this $38,000 car?
1: $729.
2: Exactly. And so if I were in your shoes, I'd rather have, a debt for $18,000 versus one for $38,000.
1: Right.
0: And now you've got over $1,000 in margin every month if you do that.
1: Right. Well, I drive an hour to work both ways. So that's definitely what I wanted to do, because my transmission went out in my truck last year and it was going to cost me $12,000 to fix it. So, that's why I had to get another vehicle and roll over negative equity.

0: $1,600, but it drives. They're like, there's no problems with it. And if you know, if you sold, if I were to sell you that car, you'd have zero problems driving an hour there and an hour back. So they're out there. I think the way to do that is ask around town, ask around your church who's selling a vehicle, one where you can really know the background on it. But
1: even Facebook Marketplace. I mean, just something with fuel efficiency, because you're driving that thing into the ground anyways.
0: Yeah.
1: And so let's buy it when it already has the most depreciation hit on it. What's the make and model of your current vehicle?
2: It's a 2024 RAV4.
1: Okay. We can be honest, Ben. We're friends by now. Lord knows you didn't need a 2024 RAV4 to go from A to B an hour. That could have been a 2014 and done the same thing. Now, I understand that you're worried about the issues. You have the trauma from the transmission going out. And so you're like, well, I need the newest, most reliable vehicle. But the truth is, some of these new cars are even less reliable than they used to be. And they got all the technology now. So if something goes wrong, the repairs can be real expensive.
2: Right.
1: So I would be looking to get out of that, because that will save you the most money per month. And that will allow you to then save up and settle with the creditor. Now, how close are they to suing you? What have they told you?
2: Well, the credit's been sold three times, or the debt, excuse me. And with the last debt collector, I had gotten an agreement with them twice to pay $6,000 in a lump sum. And they would just change the terms each time I would call back, and they would never put it in writing, and they always wanted my bank account information. And I knew listening to you all to not do that. So, so then they wound up selling the debt again, and I haven't begun working with the new debt collector, but they sent me a letter last week, so I'll have to write them and go through all that again.
0: I mean, you're going to have to hound them almost as much as they hound you in order to get this done. And the truth is, because I've done it, you call one agent, they're, you know, there's nothing in their brain and they can't get it done. You got to call nine times, talk to the right person who understands the process, who will do it right. Right. So this is going to be a full-time job for you. But I do think it's worth it. It's going to be worth the hassle, in order to settle that debt for a significant, amount less. Now let's talk about the student loans. You said that they're deferred. I want to know, do you know, are these federal loans, are they unsubsidized or are they subsidized? Cause I need to understand if these are continuing to accrue interest while you wait.
2: They are accruing interest.
0: Okay. If you can, I would stop that and pay minimum payments, because I want you to at least do your best to cause these to not grow over time. It sounds like you have the margin to be able to do that. But what this is going to take, and this is the part that is not the fun part, if you want to make some like major headway in this debt, you're going to have to pick up more hours, overtime, side hustle. We've got to get this up from $47,000 a year, because I mean, you just don't have the margin to make this work. Would you agree?
2: Yes.
0: So let's brainstorm some of the things that you can do. Does your job offer overtime? I mean, you're driving an hour to do this job. Hopefully we can get some extra hours.
2: I'm salaried. I'm a manager. I was thinking, though, there are some smaller, where the little town where I live, there are some smaller, like, retail businesses where I could possibly pick up, you know, 15 hours a week.
0: Yes, I love that.
2: Just on the side.
1: And do you have shared custody? Do you need to stay in this area currently?
2: Not necessarily. I work with my church in the area, but as far as, no, I didn't have kids or anything like that.
1: Okay. So I'm just wondering, can you move just closer? Instead of driving an hour, can it be 10 minutes? And you pay the same in rent or cheaper?
2: The rent would be quite a bit higher just because I work in Birmingham.
1: Oh, got it. So you're heading into the city.
2: Uh-huh.
0: Man. Okay. Well, as long as we're getting a side hustle that's worth your time and not something where you're making pennies, I mean, we need to capitalize on time and money right now. And if you do those things, the things that George and I said, getting rid of this car, taking those student loans off deferment, and really hone in on here, you can get this debt paid off and you can clean up the situation.
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5: In high level, clear, 11, wind calm. For Fort Vermilion, 12.

Wind Calm. Taking a look at Lacrete 14, 4 Garden River 10, Wind Calm. And finally, Fort Chipewyan, Clear 7, Wind Calm. This has been your local weather update here on CIM Radio.

0: Nation Studio. I'm George Camel with Jade Warshaw. We're taking your calls at 888-825-5225. Riley joins us in St. Louis up next. What's going on, Riley?
1: Hey, can you hear me okay?
0: You sound great.
1: Okay. So, George and Jade, my question is, so I just graduated pharmacy school.
0: Woohoo!
1: I have, thank you. My husband and I together, this is the only debt we have is my student loans. I have $132,000, which is the principal, and it is a federal unsubsidized. So I have $16,000 that accrued in interest while I was going through school and was unable to pay those off. So I'm sitting right under $150,000. I do have a job lined up. I haven't met with HR to discuss exactly what my pay is going to be, so I can't pinpoint that, but I do want to knock out those loans as fast as possible.
2: Right.
1: But with that, my husband and I, we have the baby fever very strongly, and we are thrilled to start a family. But at the same time, I do want to get a little acclimated to my job, and we want to get some of this tackled. But when would you guys say is a good time to kind of start going to that next step once I get some of these loans tackled?
2: So here's what I'll say on the matter, and I'll allow you to take from it what you will, because I can't stress enough that this is a personal decision for you to make, but also there are some very real things to consider. So how old are you guys, first off?
1: I'm 24. He's 26.
2: Okay. And this is the only debt there is?
1: Yes, ma'am.
2: Okay. So I'll start with a couple of points for you to consider. First off, you have to think about your career and the unknown of how you'll feel when you have a child. Okay. Mm-hmm. When my husband and I were in your shoes, that was the thing I thought. It's like, okay, if I have a kid, I'm saying right now I want to keep working, but I really don't know how I'm going to feel when that baby gets in my arms. And so what you can do today to prepare yourself for that and to have that option is everything. Right? You want to, what people want out of life more than anything else, they just want to have the option. So paying off this debt first gives you the option. So that's something to consider. I'm not saying you have to, but it does give you the option of saying, you know what? I paid off my debt. I can afford to pull back if I want to from my pharmacy hours, whatever. So that's thing one to think through. And then thinking through, okay, what would our life look like if we did go down to one income? So having clear thought processes on that today, when you're kind of in a cold brain mindset versus later on when you're like, you know, heated and you know what you think you know what you want, thinking through that today is so, so important. The number three thing that I will tell you is children are expensive and they add things, they add priorities, they add things to your margin that you're like, dang it, I want to use that margin to pay off debt. Now I have to think about things like cribs, and there's choices that you're going to want to make. So I'm just being your buddy and putting that out there. If you want to have a baby tomorrow, you can. I'm never going to take that away from you. But I also will say for Sam and you guys' debt is less, for Sam and I, we really thought through that and thought, you know what, for us, we want to clean up this debt first. We've got plenty of time. And for us, it was worth it to do that. It was from a value standpoint. And so I like to share both sides of that equation. Again, being very clear that it's your option. I'm not going to say you can't have kids until you pay off debt, but I do want you to think through it. You're not in this situation, but so many people call in, and the reason that they're struggling is they kept having kids instead of focusing on the matter at hand. And I think we can do a better job of family planning in a lot of situations, and we have the ability to do that. So you should. Okay, that's my spiel. What are you thinking?
1: So I have, my job is lined up. I haven't met with HR to discuss pay, but what I

0: I do know is that it's considered, so it's hospital pharmacy. It's considered part-time, but I have the ability to pick up so many hours to where I'm easily going to work 40 hours a week, which is a because if I do get to the point to where I want to pull back, it seems like I'm going to have the ability. Obviously, that's not 100% a given forever because things change, new employees can get added on, but that's where I'm at right now, and I've been assured that by management there. My husband is doing pretty well with his job, so my
1: What does he
0: thought is
1: make?
0: that I wouldn't leave. So he makes 80, he's salaried at 86,000 right now. He's a civil engineer, and he's in the process of doing a test to become a level two, which is considered a promotion. I wish I could describe it better, but
1: All I care
0: basically,
1: about
0: once
1: is
0: he
1: he's
0: kind
1: getting
0: of
1: a pay bump if this goes through.
0: a very, very nice pay
1: Like,
0: bump
1: he'll
0: if
1: be
0: this
1: making
0: goes
1: six
0: through.
1: figures.
0: Yes, sir.
1: Great. That's some good debt payoff money right there. And I assume you'll be making decent money as a pharmacist, one would hope.
0: If at 30 hours a week, I'd be making just under six figures. So with picking
1: Okay.
0: up the extra hours, I'll be making over six figures.
1: Great. So let's picture a world where you guys are making $200,000, you're aggressively attacking this debt, and we're taking care of a baby. Can you guys handle that?
0: No, that's a loaded question. It's hard because I've
1: Well, what's the
0: I don't
1: total of
0: have
1: your
0: any
1: student loan
0: fixed debt.
1: payments? What does that add up to?
0: The total of what I would be paying off.
1: Yeah. What's the total payments you need to make to satisfy those minimum payments currently?
0: So that's the other tricky part when I was kind of doing my exit loan counseling through FAFSA. I didn't. It was hard for me to kind of enter in what I needed to put because I didn't like it was asking what my salary was going to be, and it was like, well, I don't
1: Are
0: know.
1: you doing income-driven repayment?
0: I do not want to do that.
1: Okay, good.
0: I've had plenty of people encourage me to do the public service loan
1: Nah,
0: forgiveness,
1: you don't
0: and
1: need
0: I
1: to do
0: just
1: it.
0: don't. Yeah, I don't want to
1: Well,
0: do
1: your
0: that,
1: homework is to figure
0: especially
1: out
0: since.
1: what these payments will actually add up to as part of your monthly budget, what your current bills are, and then see where you guys are at. And that will give you a very clear picture of how quickly you're going to pay off this debt, what adding a baby into the mix would do. How much margin are you going to need to cover, formula, wipes, diapers, all that stuff? And that'll give you a better
0: And
1: next step.
2: how are you guys
0: can I
2: living,
0: ask?
2: Riley? Are you renting? What do you have?
0: We are renting. Our rent is $975 a month, and
2: Good.
0: that is, and then our internet, and then we pay internet and electric
2: Love
0: with
2: that.
0: that. So it
2: That's a
0: comes
2: good
0: to,
2: price for you.
1: Very reasonable. What was your
0: yeah.
1: question?
0: And then, so my question was, I had talked to, we kind of, we had a financial advisor like come during our exit week of pharmacy school, and I asked her a question, and I know it's just one person, so I love that I'm getting a second input. But I let her know that I wanted to pay these loans off as soon as possible. So I said, should I max out what that payment's going to be with my loan servicer? And she said, no, don't do that. Do what you're comfortable with because you can always pay excess on top in case anything were to happen. Because my husband and I also do have about $50,000
2: Yeah, I would say
0: in savings.
2: whatever they, they're going to take your income into account, and whatever your payment is, that's fine. Don't try to make it less intentionally. Your goal is to pay it off. So in that way, she was right. Put as much extra, as much margin as you can find on top of that minimum payment to go directly to the principal.
3: 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Are you majoring in the minors of life or the majors? 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The poet James Russell Lowell put it this way: life is a leaf of paper white, whereon each one of us may write his word or two, and then comes night. Greatly begin. though thou have time but for

0: line, be that sublime, not failure, but low aim is crime.
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2: One good thing about a personality test is that you can't fail the test, right? Here's Dr. Julie Slattery.
3: First thing the counselor did was give us a personality test to fill out. And he looks at him and he goes, frankly, I don't know how you guys are still married.
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0: Ask Ramsey is our free AI tool that is built and trained on proven Ramsey principles. And today we're going to break down the most asked questions of the week. There were some questions around estate planning, tracking expenses, buying a car. But the number one question was around retirement investing.
1: I love that. What should I consider when deciding between different retirement accounts like IRAs, 401ks, and Roth accounts? Good question. So here's kind of our order of operation when it comes to investing. You've heard us say it before. 401ks, 403bs, up to the employer match. So that's great. Match beats Roth beats traditional is kind of the way that we say it. So the explanation there is we love free money, right? A match is free money. This is money from your employer. It's an instant 100% return. I wouldn't leave that money on the table.
0: Yeah, if you get a 4% match, so you put in 4%, let's say that's $1,000. They're going to put in another $1,000.
1: Yeah, free cash. So we start with the match. If you don't have that available to you, or if you do, the next place would be the Roth IRA. We love the Roth. In 2026, you can contribute up to $7,500 a year. Obviously, for catch-up, that's $8,600. The Roth is the rock star of retirement accounts. You pay the taxes now. Your money grows and then comes out completely tax-free like the laundry.
0: We love that. To see it. And then, let's say you haven't hit 15% yet. Let's say you make $100,000. 15% is $15,000. You haven't quite hit that between the match and maxing out a Roth IRA. Well, then you just go back to your traditional accounts like that traditional 401k until you hit 15%.
1: Yeah, I love that. And a lot of people ask the question, and we kind of hit this, what's better, Jade and George? Do we do Roth? Do we do traditional? Is one better? If it's up to me, always choose Roth. Always. Here's why. Traditional, you get the tax break now, but later you have to pay taxes on everything, including your heirs. So if they inherit that money and it's traditional money, they're on the hook for that too. With IRAs,
0: and there's
1: required minimum distributions.
0: Yeah. What will the tax rate be at the time you retire and start to withdraw?
1: Yeah, that
0: nobody
1: could be
0: knows.
1: Very scary. Good point. So Roth, go ahead and pay those taxes now. Enjoy that tax-free growth. And then have those tax-free withdrawals forever.
0: Woo. Ever. That's nice. It's just nice to know when I'm finally retired after working hard my whole life, the government is going to get their grubby hands on that money at least.
1: I love that. I love that.
0: Go check out Ask Ramsey. It can help you figure out how much of your income should go into each of these different types of accounts based on your current situation. You can ask your question today at RamseySolutions.com or click the link in the description if you're on YouTube or podcast. All right, we're out to Jacksonville, Florida up next. Kirsten joins us there. What's going on?
2: Hi. So I'm getting married in 15 days.
0: Woo!
2: And yes, thank you. And we're combining our accounts once we get married. And we're basically trying to figure out kind of how to get the baby steps going so we can save to buy a house. And we're wanting to know like how much we should save to buy a house and all of that fun stuff.
0: Fantastic. Exciting times for you guys. Okay. Do you know what your incomes will be once you're married?
2: Yes. So he makes about $48,000 a year right now, and I make $40,000 a year right now.
0: Okay. So $88,000 is what we're working with. Do you guys have any debt going into this marriage?
2: So the only debt we have is two credit cards, and the credit cards total $1,600.
1: Okay. Oh, great.
0: And so that will get paid off very quickly, if not before the honeymoon.
2: Yeah, no, we're planning to pay it once we combine the accounts.
0: Great. And do you either of you have savings currently?
2: Yeah, so together right now without paying off the debt, we have $11,700 in savings.
0: Okay, and that's everything. So that's going to

0: sort of your starter emergency fund. Let's take out 1600, let's call it 10K in your emergency fund right now. So that's going to be step two. Step one, pay off all consumer debt. Step two, we're going to then move on to kind of filling up that emergency fund to 3 to 6 months of our new household expenses.
1: Yes, sir.
0: And then we can start saving up the down payment. So your question is how much to save?
1: Yeah, kind of, because, like, so once the bills are all totaled up with, like, food, gas, all that stuff, we're going to be spending $3,100 a month.
0: That includes rent?
1: So with the 10K, and that includes rent.
0: Okay,
1: yes.
0: Great. So you're going to be renting for a while.
1: Then, yes, and once we pay off the debt, it actually subtracts $250, so I guess technically it's going to be $2,850 or something like that.
0: Okay.
1: A month.
0: So you guys will be bringing home, you said $88,000 will be the gross household income?
1: That is correct.
0: Okay. Like, so after taxes, 56, can we call it 5,500, somewhere around there?
1: Yes.
0: All right. So minus your, let's call it $3,000 in expenses, you'll have $2,500 left over that you could save for that down payment.
1: Okay. Yes, sir.
0: And that is $30,000 a year.
1: Yes.
0: So now we know. It's kind of like, what house are we wanting to buy, and at what point do we have enough down payment to get the mortgage payment to 25% or less of our after-tax income?
1: Right, and we're kind of on the, like, fritz of, we don't know if we want to buy land first and then possibly and pay that off and then get a house put on it,
2: I think
1: if we should just buy a house first.
2: I would do the math first and let the numbers speak to your soul, because what you're hoping for, if you just kind of think, with the numbers that you have today, okay, making, you know, $5,500 a month, that payment's going to have to be $1,400 at the savings rate that George said, which was, I think, $30,000 a year. What would that look like on a, you know, the houses that we're thinking would suit us? So have you done any looking whatsoever, size, for what you guys are looking for, size-wise, bedroom-wise, do you know what the cost would be?
1: Yeah, so at minimum, we would need at least to start out a two-bedroom, one bath.
2: Uh-huh.
1: And that's because we also have a surprise on the way.
2: Love that. Oh. Love that.
1: Yes. And so that would be pretty minimal. So we can probably find something that's like anywhere from $2,000 to $2,500.
2: Okay. So George is plugging that in.
0: That was exactly my math. I was like, man, if they get a $200,000 house, you put $60,000 down. That's 2 years of saving up, right? Aggressively. You could get a 15-year fixed rate mortgage where the payment's about $1,400. And that would give you guys a whole lot of peace and margin.
1: Yeah.
0: Because what's your rent right now?
1: Well, it's $1,374.
0: Exactly. So you'd still have about $2,500 in margin every month to invest, to help cover the expenses for the baby, all of these things. That's the goal here. So it looks like you're going to be renting for another 2 or so years. And aggressively saving up.
1: Perfect.
0: But that would be the price point. Obviously, the goalpost may move a little, because 2 years from now, that same house might be $230, $240.
1: More.
0: So the goal is, let's get the income up. Let's keep saving. Are you going to be putting the baby in daycare?
1: So no, I'm not. And that was also something is I have talked to my boss, and he's going to allow me to continue working, and he's going to be able to let me work at home.
2: Wow.
1: And
2: that's
1: so
2: great.
1: Yes.
0: That's work on top of work.
1: Yes, and so the big thing was that I didn't know if I would be able to keep the amount of hours I'm working currently, because it's like you just never know how it is
2: when
1: you get to have a baby. So it might lessen just a little bit, but he is also in the process of possibly getting a raise at his job, which will open up the possibility of like getting a 401k and all of that stuff too.
2: Well, what you're talking about, I think, is a very smart place to be mentally, and that's for anybody listening. If you're in a situation where both spouses are currently working and you're thinking about buying a house, and you know there's children on the way, you know children at some point will be part of the equation, the best thing that you can think about is, what will life look like if we were to go down to one income, even if it's just temporarily, even if it's for a couple of years while the baby is in arms, right? And making sure that whatever house you purchase can weather that storm, and it's never going to be too big of a percentage of your income that you don't have the option to stay home if you wanted it, if you wanted to, right?
0: It's not the dream home if it crushes your dream of staying home, because the mortgage is so high. And so you got to be thinking long term when it comes to the biggest purchase of your life. And, you know, you guys have a couple of years before we're here. So let's just be really diligent about getting our income up, keeping the expenses low,

0: working on saving up that down payment, I would just put it in a good high yield savings account. And if you don't have one already, you can jump on to fairwinds.org/Ramsey. They have an awesome smart bundle that includes that account, and just start socking away and get ready for this wedding. 15 days.
1: Exciting
0: stuff.
1: She
0: seems pretty calm, cool, collected for getting married in 15 days.
1: I know.
0: I guess all the details have been ironed out at that point.
1: I know. It's that baby. It's giving her calm.

0: You know, sometimes it's the little things that count.
1: For Family Life Blended, here's Ron Deal.
0: Have you ever had someone surprise you with an unexpected gift or act of service? 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It's impressive the ministry leader was equipped and ready to respond, but more importantly, that simple gesture made a big impression. For Family Life Blended, I'm Ron Deal.
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2: Hi, my name is Abe Claussen. In today's complex and confused world, Jesus' message is clear and simple. 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Trust in me and you will never be disgraced. Matthew 11:28 and Romans 10:11.

0: One of our favorite things is when people share their stories about how they're winning in their financial lives. 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It really helped me get my personal finances in order. Now that I'm married, my wife and I use it together out of our joint checking account. It really helps us maintain a common vision and a set of goals."
1: Booyah.
0: That's awesome to hear. "Really good things happen when you're intentional with your money. 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And then live like no one else. 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Hey, let's roll back that last call real quick, George. I don't know how this works, and so I'm asking your wisdom here. If you took out $40,000 in loans and then in a federal student loan, and then it doubles over time, can you go back and try to settle that? Or is that the new balance and that's going to be the way it is forever and ever? Amen.
1: No, you sign those dotted lines.
0: You're in debt to the federal government.
1: The interest is interest legally. And when you go into deferment or forbearance, I mean, the interest can still accrue. And so I talked to some people when we did the Borrowed Future podcast, and I talked to these people, and they had their loans for 20 years, and they're like, "I don't understand. I only took out 40. They're telling me the balance is now 80. Did I get scammed?" And I go, "No, you just never learned how the interest works and what deferment really is." And so it's heartbreaking to see the numbers go up after you've even made your minimum payments. And the way it works is the interest is higher than your minimum payment, ergo the balance goes up instead of down. And to her, so I was confused. I've never heard, so I think she was on the income-driven repayment program.
0: That's what I think so too.
1: Which is different. That has a 20-year track. The PSLF, the Public Student Loan Forgiveness Program, is a 120 qualifying payments. That is the finish line. So I don't even think she knows what she's in, and I don't think she's in a forgiveness program.
0: Gotcha.
1: So I'm very scared for her. And yeah, the truth is, even if she played the game perfectly, there's still a high chance she would not get approved.
0: Well, here's what's going to happen, and it's going to be have to be palatable to the common voter, or it's going to have to just be forced on us by a politician, which is either these things are going to have to get just dismissed, and you're going to have millions of people who paid their loans off enraged, or they're going to turn into very similar like IRS debt. Like, y'all owe us. We're going to start

0: garnishing your wages, and we're gonna tag you because you owe the federal government money. I don't see another path, right?
1: Yeah.
0: It's gonna be one or the other.
1: And then with every administration, the rules will change.
0: And it changes and it changes.
1: Nope, we got rid of that. Every 4 years, it's just going to restart.
0: And listen, if any politician tells you, we're going to get these student loans are so evil, they're so bad, they're the worst things ever, they're so bad, we're gonna dismiss them. They're only telling you the truth if they also say in that same sentence, or in the next sentence, and next semester, we're not going to make another loan because they're so bad for you. It's like saying, hey, the food you're eating is so poisonous, we're going to give you medicine, and then we're just going to sell it right to you tomorrow, right? And so if student loans are so bad, then come up with a long-term plan to stop.
1: The government needs to not be involved.
0: Yeah, stop making them.
1: They're backing them. So the student loan company's like, great, if they don't pay, the government's going to pay, which is the taxpayer, by the way, because the government doesn't make any money. So that's a problem. And then the private student loans, they can be even scummier.
0: Right.
1: They can do what they want. And so there's no good way to take out student loans. The best way is just to avoid student loan debt altogether. And if you have it, aggressively pay it off.
0: Aggressively.
1: No one's coming to save you.
0: All right. Let's go out to Des Moines, yes, to Des Moines, Iowa, and talk to Claire. Hey, Claire, what's up?
2: Hi, how are you?
0: Good. What's up?
2: So I'm considering two options. One, I can stay out here in Iowa. I've got a boyfriend here. He farms, and I can stay at my job, which pays me pretty well. Or I'm looking at returning to Texas and taking over the family business for a pretty significant pay raise. And it's really hard to decide which one's the right choice. I know that a W-2 employee does not have the same kind of long-term earning potential as a business owner.
0: But they don't have the same long-term risk in some cases, too, right?
2: That is true. That is true.
0: But take all that off the table for a second. I've just finished a 2-year project digging into the answering the question, is being married still worth it? Is it still worth it in the modern era? And if so, how in the world are we supposed to do it? All right. And one of the data points that I found that surprised me the most was the net financial benefit to a good or great marriage over the long haul. It ROIs in a really extraordinary way because you got two people who can pick up the slack for each other. Sometimes you both are co-earners. Sometimes one person's able to carry the weight at home, other person's carry, but it just has a net benefit over time. So, A, tell me about this knucklehead farmer boy that you're in love with. Is he awesome?
2: He is pretty awesome. He is pretty awesome. My dad wishes it hadn't been a farmer because he wouldn't be so landlocked, but he is pretty great. He owns his own business. He's also got a family operation that he's working with.
0: Okay.
2: And he understands if I leave, he'd understand why.
0: Okay. So let me ask you a second question. Not one time did you say, I really am invested in this family business. I love this business. I want to be a part of it. You mentioned some money.
2: Yeah, so I've never been involved in the family business on my side in Texas. It's accounting and finance, which is not what I currently work in, but it's also software. So that is sort of what I work in today. I am passionate about the mission. It does work with not-for-profits, but just like the farmer boyfriend, agriculture has been what I've been chasing since I was 18 years old.
0: Okay.
1: So is that your love, your passion? You're like, I don't want to leave agriculture, or do you find to leave that life potentially end this relationship to make some great money and work in the family business?
2: Yeah, I'm not sure. I think stability is the most important thing to me. And I certainly want to do my family proud. And if legacy is something that they want to pass on, this would actually be a second generation family business. Then you don't want to let those people down, right?
1: Well, but that's a lot of pressure now.
0: Yeah, but you're in the driver's seat of your life. How old are you?
2: In theory, yes, I should be. I'm 26.
0: Okay. At some point, there's going to come a day when your dad won't be driving the car that is your life. And you get to decide when that is.
2: That is really fair.
0: Right? And if that means I'm going to give up a passion I've had since I was 18, I'm going to give up a really stable relationship with a really great guy who's also a part of a legacy family business. And I'm going to go literally opposite. I'm going to go halfway across the United States to do so. Then so be it. But go because you want to go. And you work in software. You work in technology. Ask yourself, the words I'm hearing the most on the

0: the AI disruption is in finance.
1: Yeah, absolutely. And we are trying to, well, the family business in Texas is trying to account for that and be ahead of it a little bit.
0: Ooh, account. I see what you did there. That was a good joke. Okay, so I guess I can't help you, George. I don't know if you can't.
2: Well, like, I'm just wondering, does this have to happen now? What's the urgency?
1: So I have been given a deadline of about a month.
2: And if you don't take it, who does?
1: They will hire somebody to do the job in Texas.
2: Okay. Are you okay with that?
1: You know, after this call, I think I might be.
2: I'm just like, I don't want you to feel this pressure like you're the savior of this whole thing. And if you don't take it, the family name is sullied. It just feels like we're creating too much drama around it when the truth is they're willing to go hire a stranger off the street to do this. You've never been involved in it. You've never raised your hand and said, I want to go work in this business. And so if it's just for a pay raise, I think you're going to do astoundingly well in the current career field you're in if you just keep going.
0: And let's flip this other side of this. When Dave started talking to his kids about taking over ownership of Ramsey and working here, he didn't make them. In fact, they had to go through the paces to say, no, I really want this. Daniel, who's our current president, he got to start as a teenager painting stairwells and working in shipping and had to work his way up through sales. Like, right, he had to prove to Dave, I want to take this thing on. Not, you better do it or I'm going to go hire somebody else to do it. You get what I'm saying?
1: Yeah, absolutely. I think that's a really good point. And that is how I see my boyfriend's family's business operate.
0: Okay. So you've got to own the final decision here. So I don't want you to be like, well, these two random B-level podcasters told us I should. Like, I want you to own this and make a firm decision. But I want you to imagine yourself in the driver's seat of the car that is your life. Where do you want to go?
2: Plus, this feels like a Hallmark movie, and I want to see the happy ending here.
0: I do too. Marry the farmer. That's
2: Marry the farmer.
0: Marry the farmer.

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1: In American culture, we kind of say the best romantic relationship or the best marriage is somebody that you're compatible with. 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That's not the greatest marriage. How God designed marriage is two imperfect people who are very different pursue God in such a way that they become one, where they really can honor and delight in each other and delight in the things that used to drive them crazy.
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0: Back on the Love Like You Mean It cruise, you're going to hear talks that we heard all week long back in February on the Love Like You Mean It cruise. But hey, we're going back out on the ocean next February, and you want to be a part of it with us.
1: Now through June 30th, you can get a deal.
0: Yeah, the code is COUNTDOWN27. 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
1: And so today we get to go back on the cruise and we're going to hear a talk that Mike and Julie Slattery gave. And a lot of you have heard Julie. She's been on with us so many times.
0: Mike is amazing.
1: And hilarious.
0: And they talked about the differences in their marriage. I don't know what they're talking about. I mean, we're just exactly the same, but all of us have differences. And the question is, how do we navigate that? Well, you're going to find out today.
2: So Mike and I have been married for almost 32 years.
3: Yes.
2: And 30, yeah, thank you. And
3: thank you.
2: 32 years ago when we got married, we were so different.
3: Yeah.
2: Now, 32 years later, we're still so different.
3: As changed.
2: A matter of fact, we are so different that a few years ago, we went to go see a marriage counselor. And the first thing the counselor did was give us a personality test to fill out. And so when we met with him, he's got my profile here and Mike's profile here. And he looks at him and he goes, frankly, I don't know how you guys are still married. The true story. He says that.
3: And we paid him, which I don't know why we paid him for that advice. That was really bad.
2: Yeah.
3: I want to cancel that check.
2: I didn't know whether I should feel good about the fact that somehow we beat

0: the odds, or if it's like, all right, doomsday's coming. But
1: that's right.
0: Yeah, so this session is going to be all about some of the things that we've learned over the years about navigating differences and how do you actually become closer in spite of those differences that want to pull you apart. I remember back to when I first met Mike. I was 20 years old, and and I was at 20, that uptight girl. I mean, I was so uptight. I was always afraid of making mistakes. And so when I run into this guy who is pure fun, he makes me laugh every day. And he just like this casual surfer dude who's like, yeah, we'll figure it out tomorrow. I was totally drawn to that. Yeah.
1: Yeah.
0: It was like a new world for me, you know, like I'd be like, oh, I can't eat a cookie. I don't want to get fat, you know, and he'd be like, no, eat three cookies. You know, I'm like, no one gave me permission to eat cookies, you know, so it was all about the cookies, Mike.
1: All about the cookies.
0: Yeah. So I was drawn to that. But once we got married, that same strength of him being fun loving didn't seem very much like a strength anymore. You know, it didn't work out so much when it was the day to do housework and fun Mike was still playing video games. So we had to work through some of those differences, and they created conflict in our marriage. And a lot of what we'll be sharing with you today is how we are still navigating those differences.
1: Yeah, as Julie mentioned, like those are super, super attractive when we're dating. Like, oh, the cute girl who's like really disciplined. She's really smart. It's not so fun anymore when we were kind of going through, but it was really fun. We learned to work through that. So if you know anything about Julie, she's an Enneagram 5. So I don't know if you guys are familiar with that. That's somebody who's very not detail oriented. I'm that guy. She's somebody who's very deep, who's very focused, and she's very concerned about other people. So one of the things I always tease her about, not tease her, but this is her. I always say she gets into submarine. And she goes really deep, like 1,000 foot down. And she just reads her Tozer books and her Watchman Nee and all these deep, deep things, deep thoughts. And I feel like I have to put on my scuba gear and go down there and bang on the hatch. Time to come up. It's like trying to get her to come up and be with normal people.
0: Yeah.
1: Because she's that smart, nerdy girl who's down there reading all the deep stuff. But that was something that we've learned. And once again, her not being in the details, that was something that we experienced early on in our marriage.
0: But you can have differences in so many different areas of your marriage. How you spend money, how you parent children, what you do on the holidays, your philosophy of work versus rest. You know, all these things that usually don't go away. Like we are having some of the same conflicts over different differences now than we did when we were first married. Right. And so a lot of what we want to talk to you about today is how do we navigate those differences? Mm-hmm. And so I'm going to talk about two reasons why differences in your marriage is actually a blessing to you, not just something to tolerate. And then we're going to go over 5 practical things that you can do in your marriage to have your differences actually be something that is building and edifying you instead of something that's tearing you apart. Sound good? Ooh. Okay, so let's talk about why differences are actually good. You know, they're not just, oh no, I married the wrong person, but this is what God wants, is for us to be different and to work together. And there's a couple reasons of that why. So the first one is that differences are part of God's plan to balance you, to balance each other. So Mike prayed in his prayer, you know, that God created Adam and said, this is not good for Adam to be alone. So I'm going to bring a teammate for him, a helper for him, to cover for where he's weak. And so from the very beginning, before sin ever entered the world, God had in his mind, marriage would be between two people who are different and who need to balance each other out. And we have seen this to be really true in our marriage. Our perspectives are so different that it can cause tension and cause us to argue. But in hindsight, it actually makes us more balanced people. Larry Bruquette said it this way. He said, if two people were exactly the same, one of them would be unnecessary. All right, so the two are better than one. So that's the first reason why God essentially created marriage for us to have differences that we need to navigate. The second reason is because differences are the only way that you will learn what love is. Mm. All right, so in our culture, in American culture, we kind of say the best romantic relationship or the best marriage is somebody that you're compatible with. But in reality, what God says is, no, it's not all about compatibility. It's about working towards unity. Mm-hmm. Because when you have to work towards

0: unity with somebody who has a very different script of life than you do, it means you have to learn to listen. You need to learn to be unselfish. You need to communicate well. It means you need to die to self. And boy, none of us want to do that naturally. But every time Mike and I have a difference in marriage, it's not just about how are we going to make the best decision. It's even more importantly, like, what does God want to do in our hearts? Instead of camping out and, you know, kind of, and you got to come over and join me or agree with me, or he even saying that, it's about how can we learn to love each other well through our differences. Mm-hmm. So we're going to go through five specific, very practical things that we need to return to on a regular basis and that you can use as you're navigating the differences between you and your spouse. All right, you ready for number one?
1: Yes.
0: Yep. Okay, here we go. Okay, number one, return to the greatest common denominator. Okay, now, this is not a math course or anything.
1: I went to public schools. There's no math
0: on
1: this, right?
0: There's no math in this.
1: No math.
0: But what I'm saying there is that through our differences, we actually had the same end goals in mind. So when we were parenting our kids, you know, like, he might take a road of being more strict with them and more structured, and I might take the road of being more empathic and shepherding them. But at the end of the day, we agree on the fact that we want to raise three young men who love the Lord, who have good character, who are loyal, who know how to work hard. Like, we agree on that. Mm-hmm. We just had different philosophies of how to get there. And so even to use a metaphor to flesh this out even further, we now live in the great state of Ohio. Do we have any Buckeyes in here? All right,
1: O-H.
0: Here we go. O-H.
1: Oh, there we go.
0: All right, there we go. And we're not going to talk about that blue school that is, no blue. That's
1: security right here. There's one right here. Get them. We love our brothers in Michigan and sisters.
0: There you go. So if we were to take a road trip from our hometown in Ohio all the way to Miami, mm-hmm. there's lots of different ways we could do that. You could just get on the freeways, go straight through, get there as quickly as possible, no sleep that night, and we've done that before. Or you can say, hey, let's relax and just take our time getting down there. Let's stop in Savannah and St. Augustine and enjoy some vacation time. Or you might hate freeways, and you're like, I just want to take the backcountry roads, and it'll take us 2 months to get there, but that's okay. But the point is, regardless of the road we take, our final destination is going to be Miami. And so we agree on that. And so we've found that it's been really, really important if whenever we're disagreeing about something, to really go back to what do we have in common? We're on the same team. What is the goal that is represented in our discussion that we can agree on? And then we can start working on how we're going to get there.
1: Yeah. And there was a counselor that we went to. We went to a lot of counselors.
0: We did go to a lot of counselors.
1: We're still going, mm-hmm. supporting the cause. But we went to one counselor and it was really cool. He framed it this way. He goes, Mike, Julie is a very linear and clear thinker. She's going to want to go A, B, C, D, all the way to like the end of the alphabet.
0: The way you should. That's how they teach you, right? Yeah.
1: Uh-huh. I don't know about that.
0: Yeah.
1: God didn't say that. God's more of a creator. So, but really it was like, hey, Mike, you start on A, you guys both start at the same place, but you're going to do a little C, maybe touch on E, maybe come back to a smidge on B, but then go to G. Eventually you're going to get to Z, but you guys are really on two different schedules in doing that. But once again, the ultimate goal is that you're going to end up in the same place. And that really came through in parenting, in finance, in work, in rest. That kept coming up. Julie's tackling it this way and I'm looking at a different way. Still a denominator, trying to get to the end goal, the same end goal, but we're approaching it very, very differently, and that caused a lot of conflict.
0: Yeah, and I had to have confidence that Mike would get to Z, even though he went the same route, and patience. But, you know, the greatest common denominator that Mike and I have, and that many of you as married couples have, is we both love the Lord.
1: Amen.
0: And our lives belong to the Lord, yes. And we believe that he is the one who gives wisdom, that he's our good shepherd who leads us and guides us. Mm. And so whenever we start to splinter, that's one of the first things we want to do is remember that we love God.
1: Yes.
0: And so even as we would choose in conflict to pray together, it's a way of saying, let's go back to what unites us. And, you know, when we go back to God in our differences, here's the thing. The one who unites us in Jesus Christ is so much greater than anything that could divide you.
1: Amen.
0: And so it's really about just going back to him and again and again. And that's our greatest common denominator.

0: So the second thing that we're learning to do is to nurture curiosity. And when Mike and I have a disagreement, my normal reaction and his too is to be defensive and to be like, nope, you're wrong about that. I'm right. Let me prove to you why you're wrong. I can give you a full account for why my way is better. And those of you who have done that throughout your marriage, you enter into conflict with the desire to win the argument or to get your way. You know, it doesn't work very well. You can actually win the argument and lose your marriage because you're not working toward unity. And so working towards unity has looked more like me being curious about why Mike thinks the way he does. So for example, one of the core differences we've always had is I like to be on time or early, preferably. All right. I hate being late. And you can guess that God put me with a guy for whom time is quite relative. Right?
1: I arrive exactly when I'm supposed to, just like a wizard. So I don't know what's your issue.
0: All right. So this would drive me crazy. Like, particularly on Sunday morning, I really like to get to church on time because the lights are still on. You can find a seat. You haven't missed any of the worship. And so church starts in 5 minutes and we live 15 miles away. And Mike's like, I'll get you there. You know, so
1: hey, we're meant to break the land speed record on Sundays.
0: No, we are not. Yeah. So you can see we've got this difference and we had conflict over this difference for many, many years. And then at 1.32, yeah. So at one point, we started talking about this in a different level and asking each other, like, why? I mean, why would you not want to be on time at church? Like, the Lord is waiting for us there.
1: No, he's everywhere, honey. He's everywhere. You can't put him in a box. Come on. Come on.
0: No, but seriously, why?
1: I went to all these Christian camps. I learned all this stuff.
0: Yeah,
1: Just kidding. I love her. I'm going to pay for that later, just so you know. I love you. I love you.
0: The Lido deck has cuts, honey.
1: Lido deck. Here I go.
0: So why?
1: Oh, come on.
0: Seriously, I mean.
1: Oh, this is a counseling session right here.
0: No,
1: okay, here we go.
0: We're nurturing curiosity.
1: That's right.
0: There you go. Uh-huh.
1: Help us understand. The people right. want to know.
0: They do.
1: Curious minds. I don't like to be controlled by you. Uh-oh.
0: Oh, my goodness.
1: Can I get that Lido deck guy wherever? I'm really going to need that. I don't like to be put in a box. I like to have a little freedom.
0: So why?
1: Why? Okay, come
0: on. Just keep asking.
1: Is there a couch I can lay on up here?
0: There you go.
1: This is Freud I got up here helping me know. It's
0: no,
1: not in the notes.
0: There
1: Stick
0: you go.
1: To
0: we'll go
1: notes.
0: Back to the notes.
1: All right.
0: But, yeah.
1: Got a little
0: so
1: hot.
0: You can see we still have work to do, apparently. Yeah.
2: This is Family Life Today, and you've been listening to Mike and Julie Slattery, a talk that they gave on the cruise.
3: And we're going to go right back to them.
0: All right. So the third one is to appreciate the good in each other. You know, when we look at marriage, you have to understand that you are married to two versions of your spouse, because every personality trait that your spouse has a corresponding strength and weakness. And so one of the things I love about Mike is he is fun. He is funny. That's a strength. But that can also be a weakness at times. You know, when you're trying to have a serious conversation, bringing down the submarine with me, you know? So here's what we're going to do. We're going to go through a couple of personality traits and then call out the strengths and weaknesses of that personality trait. So I want you to raise your hand if you have this personality trait, a perfectionist. We got some perfectionists here. All right. So the great thing about perfectionists is they are very detail oriented and they're not going to let anything fall between the cracks. Like, you can trust them. They're dependable. But the weakness is they can be overly critical or rigid, inflexible. So how about confidence? How many of you would say, yeah, confidence is kind of a natural personality trait?
1: Why are you picking on mine?
0: I don't know. Yeah. We can get some mine. That means that your confident spouse is going to be very decisive. Mm-hmm. But it also means that the weakness can be that they might be arrogant or impulsive because they immediately make decisions without looking back. How about adaptable? How many of you have the character quality of being adaptable? See, I do.

0: That's not where God wants us to be. Like, we have the opportunity to choose which version of our spouse you're going to camp out in mentally. And, you know, the scripture tells us very clearly what we should be focused on. It says in Philippians chapter 4, whatever is true, whatever is noble, whatever is right, whatever is pure, whatever is lovely, whatever is admirable, if anything is excellent or praiseworthy, think about such things. Now, notice it doesn't say if everything is excellent and praiseworthy. Some of us are waiting for that. If anything is excellent and praiseworthy. And every single one of you in this room have things about you that are excellent and praiseworthy. And our marriages should be the place where we are most focused on the blessing that God has given us. Now, that doesn't mean we don't address problems, but it does mean that we want to have a posture of heart that is grateful for the strengths of our spouse. Do you say anything more about that?
1: I think we're going to number four.
0: All right, let's go number four.
1: There you go.
0: Okay, this one's a little bit tricky. We'll take some time to explain what I mean by this, but you really want to specialize in what you're good at and your strength without becoming polarized. So we have this strength and weakness, and we're good for each other because he likes to talk and I like to listen. But if we are too camped out in this and we become polarized, neither of us will grow. Because I will never learn to be vulnerable and to use my voice and be courageous to say things that I need to say. And you will never learn to ask questions and be quiet for a little bit.
1: What's that?
0: Yeah, there you go.
1: I'm sorry. Is this to get me to the Lido deck sooner? I'm getting pushed back. I don't know. All right.
0: So what we want to do is, yes, he's got one strength, I have another, but we actually want to start learning from each other and moving more towards the middle. And this can happen in all kinds of different character traits that you might have in marriage.
1: And one of the areas that this happens in for us constantly, so we go to counseling, this is a thing that keeps coming up, is I'm very detailed. I like kind of say, hey, let's do things in a certain way. And Julie is really, she's a hard worker, but she also will like work until she falls over. And that sometimes it goes back, and then basically she's always trying to please people, but she overcommits. And I always feel this tension, like, hey, let's keep in a box. Let's say, you know, stay to the script. But she's like, oh, I signed up for this. And then we don't have time to do stuff. And I get very frustrated and we go back and forth on that. And when that happens.
0: Yeah, when that happens, like, neither of us are growing. Yeah. You know, because I don't want Mike to get in my way of the things I want to get done. And so when he tries to help me out with that, I feel like he's controlling me. Mm-hmm. And then he's like, wait, you know, our lives are too busy. This is all your fault. You know, and then we get polarized like that instead of learning from each other. And over the years, you really have helped me learn to relax. I know you don't see the progress, but it's there, you know, like, and hopefully I
1: your aura ring doesn't say that.
0: Yeah, I know. That's true. Yeah.
1: I'm throwing it. Says you're stressed all the time. Anyway. Yeah.
0: All right. So, so you really want to work on not polarizing.
1: That's right.
0: And then the fifth thing that we would encourage you to do is invite help and correction. Now, we've already mentioned several times in the last hour how we've gone to counselors at different seasons of our marriage. And even though this is my field, I'm a trained psychologist, I know that I need eyeballs on our marriage. I need people that would speak into my life and my heart. We will not grow without that. And so there are two specific times where Mike and I know we will need to go in for counseling. One of them is if we have an impasse that we can't work through. We have a disagreement about a decision we have to make, you know, a heavy decision, not just where we're going for dinner, but we have a disagreement about a big decision we need to make. And we've gone through all these steps. We've prayed together. We've been curious. We've been learning about each other. But at the end of the day, we have to either choose A or B. And we just can't get there. And so we would go to a third party, whether it's a counselor or a pastor or a mentor, to help speak life and perspective into this when we so disagree. The second reason we would go to counseling is because we can't identify when we're polarizing. We know something feels wrong, but counseling has really helped us learn to be balanced instead of just pitting you against me. And every marriage has sort of underlying problems that pop up every now and then, but they're deep-rooted kind of dynamics that you've formed over time. And it really does require somebody who has discernment and insight to be able to call that forth and show you how you can keep growing together. Marriage is not made of two exactly

0: compatible people. That's not the greatest marriage. How God designed marriage is two imperfect people who are very different pursue God in such a way that they become one, where they really can honor and delight in each other and delight in the things that used to drive them crazy.
1: What a great time we had today with Mike and Julie Slattery, the talk they gave on the cruise last February. And again, let's remind you, we're going back out on that boat this February, and you do not want to miss it. 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And jump on the boat with us in February.
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5: In high level, clear,
4: 9. Wind from the east-southeast at 4 kilometers an hour. In Fort Vermilion, 11, wind calm. In La Crete, 14, taking a look at Garden River, 8, wind calm. And finally, Fort Chipewyan, clear, 6, wind calm. This has been your local weather update here on CIM Radio.
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0: ask you today, are you getting out of life what you want? 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
1: If you haven't, you're not alone. 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Where are you looking? Here's Billy Graham.
0: Pleasure and recreation have their place, but they do not have first place in the Christian's life. Money is necessary, but it is no satisfying substitute for God. Things minus God equal misery.
1: That leaves only one place where you can turn.
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1: I was a quitter 3 times in football, a game I loved. My name is Dave Williams, and I want to tell you about the way to keep going, no matter what. I was a football star in high school and won a scholarship to college. My grandmother tried to tell me I needed the Lord, but what did she know? I was a football star. I had everything in college, special treatment, lots of girls, and game-winning touchdowns. But I wasn't happy. I would sit in my dorm at night and cry. I quit and transferred to another college, but that didn't make me happy. My grades fell, and again I quit the team. I went back home, hoping to get my life together, took a job, and fell in love. But I was dissatisfied and restless, so I went back to college and the football team I had quit. This time I wasn't special. I was just another player. Worse yet, I was out of shape. When I quit a third time, all my teammates shunned me. Then my cousin invited me to church where I heard the gospel with new ears. That night I knelt beside my bed and cried out to God to forgive me and save me. It was amazing. Joy and purpose filled my heart, but my new faith alienated my best friend and girlfriend. My grandmother encouraged me to pray for them, so I did. The coach took me back on the team and I worked hard. Senior year, the team elected me captain. Best of all, my best friend and girlfriend gave their lives to Christ, and we all had a double wedding. God is so faithful. I've learned that when you get saved,

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1: If you're the parent of a special needs child, don't miss today's Building Relationships with Dr. Gary Chapman.
2: When we got married, we had a set of blueprints. And then when you have a special needs child, that blows up that blueprint, that we realize that we had to make some

0: radical modifications, or we're going to have some really difficult times.
1: We all need people around us, whether we have a special needs child or not. But adding a special needs child adds a whole different dimension to the needs that are needed.
2: Welcome to Building Relationships with Dr. Gary Chapman, author of the New York Times bestseller, The Five Love Languages. Well, it may be a journey you didn't choose, but it also comes with joy you never expected. Dr. Joe and Cindy Farini join us today to talk about the struggles and the real life that can happen to a special needs parent.
3: If you go to buildingrelationships.us, you'll see the Farini's book by that title, The Special Needs Parent, subtitled A Guide to the Life You Never Expected. Again, go to buildingrelationships.us. And Gary, this is one of those topics I know is going to hit home, not only for the family with a special needs child, but for a neighborhood and a church community with special needs children, don't you think?
4: Well, I certainly would hope that, Chris. You know, I think there are more and more churches that are realizing the church needs to be playing a role with these parents and walking with these parents. And certainly anyone who has a special needs child is going to find some encouraging help today and recognizing that, look, we're not the only ones that are walking this road, okay? So, yeah, I'm excited about our conversation today.
3: Well, let's meet our guests. For the past 40 years, Dr. Joe and Cindy Farini have been caring for a special needs child. 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Their latest is titled The Special Needs Parent, A Guide to the Life You Never Expected. We have it linked right there at the website, buildingrelationships.us.
4: Well, Cindy and Dr. Joe, welcome to Building Relationships.
1: Oh, thank you so much.
5: It's great to be here.
4: Well, we are glad that you're here today and really appreciate what you have done in caring for your special needs child and trying to help others who are walking that road as well. So, but let's start with how the two of you met and fell in love. Can you give us a flyover of your love story?
1: Sure. Oh, we love this question so much. So we met in high school, but I always say I would have never dated him. And he's quick to reply, I would have never asked you out. and so it was not love at first sight or anything like that. And in fact, we each had high school sweethearts. And so in the realm of dating those people through high school and college, we each became engaged to our high school sweethearts. Then just short of Joe's getting married, I'll let him share that story in a minute, but he broke off his engagement and I broke off mine pretty much at the same time, but we did not know that. We did not know what was happening in each other's lives. And so I'll let you tell that just for a moment, Joe.
5: Sure. I was in dental school at the time, but as Cindy said, I was engaged to a gal that I knew for about 5 years or so, and Cindy knew her fiance for about 7 years. So these people were like family to us. But literally 1 month before the wedding day, I called the wedding off. And there are several reasons behind that. That clearly was not an easy decision, but looking back, it was the right decision to make. And so I went off, and it was soon after that, about a month after that, I came to the Lord. And so a fellow dental school classmate of mine, Jim and his wife Lisa, just took a real interest in me, and they began sharing with me about their relationship with the Lord. And of course, at the time, that made no sense to me at all. But I thought, these are nice people, and I sure need to be around some nice people at this time. and literally after clinics on Friday, Jim would invite me over to his house for a home cooked meal. And since that was the only home cooked meal I got all week, I really looked forward to going to Jim and Lisa's house. And so, I finished dental school in 78. I went to Ohio State for dental school, and I immediately went into practice after that. And but I remember a friend of mine invited me to church my first Sunday that I was home, and there across the crowded room, I saw what I thought was the most beautiful woman I've ever seen in my life. And I said to myself, I need to get to know this person. And so I walked across the church, and it closer I got, I realized that this was Cindy Kamelnik, a girl I went to high school with. And

0: And as we got closer and closer, my first question to her was, so where's your husband? And she said to me, well, we never got married. And her question to me was, so where's your wife? And I said, well, we never got married. And, you know, immediately at that point, fireworks were blowing off in my head. I'm thinking, this is a really good thing going on at this point. And so she very graciously, being the nice person that she is, she invited me over to her apartment and soon after after church. But I remember distinctly walking out of that church. And as much as I could audibly say, I heard a voice, I heard the Lord saying to me that she's the one.
1: Mm-hmm. But let me just say that while that's what he heard, I had nothing of that verbalization to my heart or my head from the Lord. I just was like, oh, how nice to see Joe Farini. And let's just invite him over. I was having a brunch at my apartment with a bunch of single friends of mine, teachers. It was all women. But I've always invited people here, there, and everywhere. So I said, come on over. And, you know, really, he just had six of us that he could have asked out. There was like a whole bunch of us. All of us were Christians. And
0: excellent.
1: So it was kind of fun. But I didn't hear that same thought at all. And so when we had time after we all had something to eat, Joe and I were sitting outside and just chatting about school and what had happened in each of our lives. And I remember just saying to him, like, I'm just so happy being single. I'm serving the Lord. And yeah, I always wanted to be married and have a family, but I wasn't in a place where at all that I thought, wow, here's potential. And so it was kind of fun to see how the Lord really, through all those years of knowing each other through high school and through college, but not really seeing each other all those years, he really put both of our lives almost on an identical path to meeting each other, and that made it really fun.
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4: Well, Joe and Cindy, today, of course, we're talking about special needs children, and Joey came into your lives many years ago now. We wouldn't be talking about this today if that had not happened. Mm-hmm. And so tell us about your hopes, your dreams for Joey, and what happened after he was born.
0: Well, you know, all my life I was kind of wrapped up in sports. And so when I found out that our first child was going to be a boy, and I'll just give you a visual on this one. When we brought Joey home from the hospital, he was wearing a sleeper from the Ohio State University. He had an autographed Cleveland Browns football stuffed in the corner of his crib. And in the other corner, he had a Cleveland Indians baseball with a baseball glove. Mm-hmm. And so you can imagine what I was thinking about what was going to happen with my son's life. And so I had these big dreams for Joey. But those dreams came crashing down about 9 months into his life.
1: Yeah, and I would say I didn't have any of those particular kinds of dreams specific to Joey in that way. I think just as every mother would probably say, I just had hoped for a child that would, you know, be healthy. And then, of course, I know Joe felt this way too, but that all of our children, if we had more than one, would come to know the Lord and honor him. So those were some of the thoughts that I had early on.
4: In the context of time, of course, you say you realized that there was difficulties here. What were your feelings when you learned that you were going on this journey with a special needs child?
1: Well, I think for both of us, we realized kind of around the same time when Joe

0: He wasn't reaching his milestones, even as simple as turning over or sitting up or getting into a crawl position to crawl. And we thought, you know, he has a big head. Maybe just his head is not letting him develop quite as quickly as others might be. But you know, the older that he got, the more the difference became. And so about 9 months or so, even after numerous doctor's appointments, when we went to the doctor, they weren't really saying anything that they thought might be of concern. So I went to the library back in the day and I got a book out. I think it just was about special needs. And there I read a documented portion of what I thought Joey was. And I was shocked. I was just shocked. I was like, oh my goodness, this can't be. And then, of course, I brought it home to talk to Joe and tell him. And then, you know, he had his own journey from there.
1: Well, you know, when I read that book, it was pretty eye-opening, as was the case with Cindy. And I took notes, and I wrote down, based upon what I was reading, what Joey's diagnosis was. And we went into the doctor's office, and I said to the doctor, you know, this is what we believe Joey has. And I kind of rattled off, I believe he has probably cerebral palsy, most likely will develop epilepsy, and he's mentally retarded as well.
0: Which was diagnosis back then. That was the kind
1: That
0: of
1: was the
0: wording
1: term
0: that
1: that
0: they
1: was used
0: used.
1: then. And all the doctor said, he said, you're right. And he just got up and he walked out. Of course, Cindy and I were just looking at each other at that point. We just burst into tears because we now realized that we have a challenge in front of us that we were not set up to understand. You know, one of the things that we like to talk about is the fact that, you know, when we got married, we had a set of blueprints that we were going to build upon oneness in our marriage relationship. We, you know, we came to an agreement about what that blueprint should be. And then when you have a special needs child, you can just, that blows up that blueprint completely. We realized that we had to make some radical modifications to that blueprint, or we're going to have some really difficult times ahead for us. And tragically, as you know, statistically, the studies have shown that 80% or more of married couples who have a special needs child will end up in divorce court. And that's a tragic reality that does exist at this time. And clearly, looking back, but that probably was a good motivator for us to write the books that we did. Because for Cindy and I, we made a covenant with God when we got married that we were not going to even think about divorce as an option for us. That, unfortunately, culturally is not what we hear many times when people get married today.
2: That's for sure. Well, there's no question about it. When you discover the reality that you have a child that's not what you expected, and you know enough to know a little bit about what that looks like, there has to be a sense of loss, and so grief is normal, right?
1: That's right.
0: Oh, absolutely. And I feel like we should grieve because anytime we have any kind of a discouraging moment or disappointment in our lives, I think that we should acknowledge it. And when we acknowledge it, we do have grief. And so I think that's important. But I also feel like as we are now 45 years down the road with Joey, yes, you can grieve that, but you can't stay in that place. You can't just live in that place and forever be grieving that you didn't get what you wanted or had hoped for. And we don't grieve as those who don't have hope, right? So we want really part of our journey really has been, or really most of the journey is to glorify God in this and to let others realize that this isn't a sentence on your marriage or a sentence on you. This is just a way that you can glorify the Lord. And how are you going to do that?
1: Yeah, but realistically, I must be honest with you, is that Cindy bought into that one real quick, and I just had a difficult time doing that. If you will, I had to come to that fork in the road of making a decision as to whether or not I was going to just jump in feet first and just accept the fact that my son's going to be special needs and I'm never going to be able to play catch with him, never going to be able to coach for him. And that's just reality. Or basically, I was going to bail out. The more I thought about it and came to before the Lord, it just became real clear to me that you need to come alongside your wife because right now she's the only one carrying this burden.

0: on feelings, you know, and why is this going on? Why is this happening to us? And all that sort of thing. Sure. And we don't always get answers to those questions, do we?
1: No, we don't.
2: Not the ones we want anyway.
1: Yeah, right. Yeah. Right. Not the ones that we're hoping for. But I think that becomes honestly the beauty of this journey. Like sometimes I feel, you know, I wish other people had this opportunity to get to know someone the way that we've gotten to know Joey. Has it been easy? No, it hasn't been easy. But you learn to sacrifice in a way and care for another in a way that if you don't get that early in your life or early in the life of your marriage, it's going to become something really different when later on in life you've And I don't say that everyone has ease because they don't have a special needs child, but if you've gone through life and not had to sacrifice in these really sacrificial, surrendering kinds of ways, and you get into the end of your life and you're caring for your parents who really need a lot of help, you don't have the stamina, you don't have the endurance or patience even sometimes to help the parents, your own parents, because you've never developed it. It's almost like a muscle, you know, like we've developed the muscle over all these years. So when each of our parents came to that point in their life, we just stepped in and helped as best we could because we were able to, we understood it. And so I think sometimes people miss out when they don't get sort of a big challenge at the very beginning of their life or marriage to where they really have to trust in the Lord.
0: Yeah. And those that don't know the Lord think this would be even more difficult.
2: Oh, I can't imagine. It's just that would be a great challenge to have.
1: And I agree. I think it's a great challenge because we don't have the perspective of what is the purpose in this.
0: Yeah, yeah.
1: Where Joe and I recognize that according to Psalm 138:8, it says, the Lord will accomplish what concerns me. So we recognize that the Lord has given us Joey to accomplish a purpose in our life that only Joey could accomplish in our family, in our lives, and in his own life too. And so there's a blessing to know that. It's still difficult, but we have the Lord that we can pray to him. We can ask him for direction and guidance, and we believe that he's been right beside us all along.
2: Yeah, you know, a great biblical passage that I have kind of embraced for our lives is the encounter of Jesus with the blind man Bartimaeus, and you know, that story is told a few times in the Gospels. And one time the disciples asked Jesus, "So who sinned? Was it the parents or was it this man that he was born blind?" And Jesus' response is, "Neither. It was so that I would be glorified, that God would be glorified through this situation." Without being a Christian, without being someone who has a relationship with the Lord, that would be a very difficult thing to accept. But that is the reality. And we see that Joey, his life, although he doesn't talk, at least doesn't talk very well, he has, through his life, been able to impact a lot of people.
0: Yeah. Cindy, you mentioned that because of what you've gone through with Joy, you reach out to other people and try to help other people. And of course, that's what motivated the two of you to write this book. But is there a temptation for couples to try to handle all that goes with having a special needs child by themselves and not let other people in to walk with them?
1: Well, that is such a wonderful question and really has some deep consequences, I think, to how is carried out in one's life, right? But first of all, Joe and I are both type A personalities. So this question makes us laugh because of course we would want control, you know, of course we would want to do it all ourselves. Of course we would want to be able to say, we did this, this, this, and this, and it worked out perfectly. And look at our lives, how wonderful everything turned out. But you know what? That isn't the case. And there is a temptation to try to do it yourselves for that reason, our own personality types. But I think the other side of that coin is there is so much that goes on often in the initial diagnosis. And when you're seeing doctors and therapists, nurses, and having appointments and different kinds of, you know, tests, MRIs, and all those sorts of things. And you don't have time to think about asking someone else to hop in and help you on this journey. You are flying by the seat of your pants, hoping hoping you're doing okay. And so I do believe there is a temptation to try to handle this ourselves. But I also say that in the

0: writing of this book, we give different ideas and helps, a kind of a launching pad for people to be able to say, this might work for us. And if it doesn't work for you, then at least gives you a thought or a premise from which to then work outside of the box with something different. We all need people around us, whether we have a special needs child or not, but adding a special needs child adds a whole different dimension to the needs that are needed.
1: Yeah.
2: Amen.
3: Well, talk about the comparison trap that many parents fall into. You know, those who look at other families and say, well, we don't have it as bad as they do. What about those comparison, that whole framework of comparing your family, your situation with other people? How does that fit in here?
2: Well, that's a very real thing. You know, again, being the type A personality that we are, and my background being mostly all sports, I was pretty competitive. We both were pretty competitive. And so when your child's not reaching those markers, you're really getting pretty, actually, upset about the situation and whatever. But that lasts just a little bit of time. But the reality is that it becomes very difficult to accept the fact that your child is not going to be all that your child should be. And that makes those comparisons very difficult to do. In fact, the sooner you stop making those comparisons, the better, because your child is just never going to be able to do those things.
0: And I would say, you know, we want to be careful with our typically developing children, too, not to compare them with other people, because they are their own identity as well. And we want them to, you know, strive and be all that they can be. But I do remember this one time we were at a family gathering, and I was just really frustrated with, we got in the car and I said, I cannot believe that this particular family, they have three children. The background of this particular father was, you know, drugs and alcohol and some other poor choices in life. And I just said, oh my goodness, like, you know, we don't have that in our background, Joe. Like, we're not perfect people. We never say we're perfect. And we write from that vantage point. We speak from that vantage point. But we knew we didn't have the contributing factors to Joey being the way that he is because of something that we did that would have caused it. And yeah. I remember getting in the car and saying, like, I don't get it. They have three beautiful, smart kids. And I think we just had two children at the time, as I recall, I'm not sure, but I just remember thinking, like, why? I don't understand. And Joe, in his quiet, calm way, said to me, but Cindy, imagine if Joey was in that family. And that just turned me around. Mm-hmm. It turned me around mm-hmm. to be like, yes, we get to take care of Joey. We get to help him along the way, as opposed to being frustrated that he didn't turn out, if you will, the way that our dreams and hopes had wished they would.
2: Right.
3: Yeah. It's a matter of perspective, isn't it, ultimately?
0: Yes. Yes. Yes.
2: Absolutely.
3: In your experience through the years, how is the church doing with parents who have special needs children?
2: Well, that's a very good question. And I must say, Baylor University has done some outstanding research in this area. And some of the statistics that they have found is that one out of three households in America have a member with a disability. Yet 47% of them have left their church because their child with disabilities was not welcomed or included in the church. Mm-hmm. And that has to change. And yeah. It's very sad commentary, but that's a reality. And we've seen it ourselves where that has happened.
0: Right. But the good news is there's a lot of good happening, and Key Ministry has really risen to the occasion and has come to probably be one of the nation's, if not the nation's, largest ministry to special needs as in regards to the church, and special needs, whether it's cognitive, physical, mental, all disabilities. And so there is a lot happening that we think is very favorable, and we're so thankful for that.
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0: 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Well, coming up, the people who made a difference in the Farinis' lives, straight ahead on Moody Radio.
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2: Here's something you'll rarely hear shouted at a Major League Baseball game. 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
3: 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This week, we're taking a look at the familiar gospel song, Leaning on the Everlasting Arms. Here's my wife, Natalie, to tell us the story behind this great hymn.
4: Like so many of our hymns, this hymn is rich because it's based on scripture. Anthony Showalter was leading a singing school in an Alabama church in 1887. When he returned to his boarding house room one night, two letters were waiting for him. Both letters were from former students, and both men told of the recent loss of their wives. Mr. Showalter wrote back, wanting to comfort the young men in the midst of their grief. But what to write? When he came to the end of each letter, he wanted to include a Bible verse. He picked Deuteronomy 33:27. The eternal God is thy refuge, and underneath are the everlasting arms. He pondered the words of that verse as he penned them into the letters, and the lyrics of the chorus of Leaning on the Everlasting Arms came to his mind. He wrote to his friend Elisha Hoffman, explaining that he had a chorus but no verses. Mr. Hoffman wrote back with the rest of the words of this famous hymn. Sam Duncan, a student and nephew of Mr. Showalter, was given the class assignment to write the tune for this poem. The completed hymn was soon published and can now be found in most church hymnals.
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6: In the segment before, we were talking about the church and what the church, how the church has or has not responded to help families with special needs children. You know, our church many years ago, I'm thinking at least 30 years ago, started a special ministry on Sunday morning for special needs children so that there's someone there helping them, interfacing with them. So the parents are free, you know, to go to worship or to go to a small group on Sunday morning. And I hope that if there are those who are listening today who are in places of leadership in churches, I hope you will think about this, because it can be a tremendous ministry to families who have special needs children.

0: And just to ignore it is not an act of love. And so I would just challenge leaders to reflect on this and explore, you know, what might be going on in your neighborhood and what other churches are doing or not doing. Looking back on your own journey, was there anything you thought would happen early on with Joey that turned out it didn't happen? You know, something bad that you were told that you weren't anticipating. Does anything stand out as you look back on that?
1: So I think early on, you know, the thing that we probably were most surprised by was hearing the words of the diagnosis. You can see in your child's eyes that there's a slowness. You're seeing in their development, they're not hitting the milestones. But to actually hear those words were shocking, and it really hurt. You know, it hurt to realize, like, this is a lifetime now of change, and it's was shocking to us. I think that watching Joey be so behind others his age when my friends' kids were running and Joey wasn't even sitting up yet, those were hard things. I think, though, that we had so many wonderful caring professionals along the way. And I just want to add a little note here. Sometimes you have to change some of your caring professionals because sometimes they don't, you know, help you as much as the help that you need. So that's okay if you change. But along the way, we had some wonderful, wonderful people that really helped us. And so I think some of the bad news didn't really hit all along the way because we had such wonderful people to help us.
2: Yeah. Absolutely.
0: Yeah. If you could go back and tell yourself anything when you first got the diagnosis, what would you say to yourself?
2: Well, if I could go back and tell myself anything, it would have been get in the game. You know, I just, as I mentioned before, I didn't jump in 2 feet like Cindy did. I guess I was fighting it. I didn't want to accept it. I couldn't accept that reality that you know, I'm never going to be able to play catch with my son or coach his teams or do those things. That's never going to happen. And so I was really kind of dragging my feet. One of those pressing times that I really found very difficult was that one of the elders from our church came when they found out what was happening to us and the difficulties we were having dealing with the situation. And this elder said as he was ready to leave was that, well, we can be sure of one thing, that God made Joey just the way he wanted him made. And I gotta tell you, I didn't like that,
0: yeah.
2: You know, that he said yeah. that. But you know what? He was right. He was right. And I just had to accept the fact that God made Joey just the way he wanted him made.
1: And I want to just add, Joe says that he didn't jump in 2 feet first, you know. I never felt that. I never felt that he was out of the picture or didn't, you know, wasn't all in, because he would come home from work and he left work at work. And when he came home, he was all present at home. So I never felt what he expresses here, but it's still a reality to him,
2: yeah.
1: You know, that
2: it's a mindset thing, isn't it?
1: Right.
2: It really, it's the battle's for the mind.
1: Right.
0: And, yeah, right.
2: For me, at first, it was what Cindy was saying. I appreciate that.
0: Yeah.
2: But eventually, it did. A change did happen.
1: Yes. And I would say if I were to go back and tell myself something when we first got the diagnosis, I think I would say, Cindy, you are going to meet some of the most giving, caring individuals that you will ever meet, in healthcare professionals, in people who will step up to help you get your son to the next step, the teachers, the aides, the bus drivers. I mean, so many people. And honestly, if back in that day when Joey was even 10 or 12, especially puberty, let's start with that one. Even back then, if the Lord would have come to us and said, you know, I'd like to heal Joey, are you ready for that? We would have said, hands down, yes, let's do it. But now we have seen the Lord work in his life, in our life, in the lives of our daughters and our grandchildren, that we are just so, so thankful to have Joey in our life and for him to have taught us the things that the Lord has given him, the ability to teach us things.
2: Yeah,
1: it's been wonderful.
2: If God did come to us with the option of saying, I'll now heal Joey, as Cindy said, we would say, no, thank you, Lord. We would say, give that blessing to a new young parent who's just getting this diagnosis for the first time.
0: Mm-hmm.
2: Give that blessing to those people. We're fine with Joey just the way he is.

0: us.
1: Yeah, yeah. As you look back on those days, particularly the earlier days, who comes to your mind of being really helpful to you in those early years?
2: Well, as I mentioned before, just the many professionals that come alongside us to help us get our child to the next step, that's one. Just for instance, I've had teachers who have said when it's time to do their IEP, which is an individual educational plan, and they would say, what do you want to see Joey accomplish next? And I would say, I have no idea. I have no idea what is the next step. I think there were 13 steps to learning how to crawl, and we had to teach him each one of those steps. I had no idea. So, you know, it's wonderful to have the professionals and the teachers who have learned these things. And so I would tell myself, you know, just be so thankful for the people that have come into your life that if you didn't have them, you wouldn't have, Joey wouldn't be doing and accomplishing, having accomplished the things he has, you know, and just people have been wonderful. And then also both Joe's parents and my parents, they were so wonderful to give us time away and breaks and read to the children at night. Joe's parents lived just a few streets away. So they would come over every night and they would be just so wonderful to read stories to them. It was wonderful because sometimes I'd read stories and I would be falling asleep. and then you'd think, well, I hope the other kids don't get off my lap and start running around. But they would come over. I would give the kids baths and they would read to the children. And now, since they've all passed, I have a sister that's very helpful. Both of our daughters are very helpful. And some of that has come by way of training and some of it has come by way of love. So we're just very, very grateful.
1: Yeah. Yeah. As you look back on this, how has being the parent of special needs child changed each of you?
0: Well, I would say, if we could use the word patience, I think I've learned that in treating my patients. I think I've gained, I had a bigger perspective on, you know, getting through some difficult times and so on. And I was more inclined to be more patient with the patient, so to speak. And I've learned to listen much, much better than what I did before. There's so many things we miss in conversation, because we're just kind of revving up to say what we want to say next instead of just listening to what's being said. And I think that has been a big benefit for me, is just learning how to be, to listen better.
2: And Joe's a pretty patient guy anyway, but you know, when you add a challenge that is every day and you don't know what to expect because every day is different every day, having patience is really important. And I would say of the two of us, I would be the one that had the least amount of patience. And I would agree that I have learned to be a much more patient person in a lot of different areas, not only with our own family home and situation here, but with others as well. But I also would add probably a word like flexibility. Our daughters even recently have said the reason that our family has really done well together and worked as a team together is because we've all learned to be flexible because none of us got our way 100% all the time. And I do think that's true. You know, when you have a child with special needs, if they're having a hard time, you can't just push through it. Sometimes it takes time to work through different things based on whatever their situation is. And so it takes time. It takes time to get through those things. So I would say I've learned to be flexible. And I think also there's a greater capacity to love people and also a greater capacity to do more in my day based on things I've learned. You know, you learn you can't get it all done in one day. So you take the capacity you have for today and you make the best of it that you can. There's a lot to learn.
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2: I belong to a Buddhist religious group, but for the past few years, I have been feeling a little uncomfortable about it and started to study Christianity little by little. 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FEBC shares the Christian faith through various types of programs. 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
7: Well, I think even those of us who don't have special needs children recognize that serving a child in this way can be exhausting, physically, emotionally, and so forth. Can a parent experience a vibrant and thriving life in the middle of their service to a special needs child?
8: Yes, I think so. But it's going to take work. You know, we all recognize that because things change every day, all the time, it's going to look different every day. And so there is that need for planning and flexibility. And it's going to take effort and it's going to take work. I would say, and this probably isn't real encouraging, but it is the truth, it's that we still don't sleep through the night. Joey still gets up sometimes 2, 3, 4 times a night, and he is mobile, so he does come into our room. And so some of those kinds of things, they are exhausting. How do you learn to live with that, you know? And it's one of those things where together you have to have conversation and decide how they're going to look. You may say, you know, Cindy, you can sleep in on Saturday, and then Joe says, and I'll get the next Saturday to sleep in, to where you're really working as a team together. It's going to look different in every family, but you have to start to look for those ways that really allow for your life to be vibrant.

0: vibrant and thriving. And I will say, over all these years, we've had many ministries here in Cleveland and nationally that we've been involved in. And it really is because we've worked together side by side. When Joe needs a time to plan or do something, I'm on the home front, and vice versa.
1: Yeah. And the thing that people don't see is just what Cindy was talking about. You know, Joey will get up literally 1:30, 3:30, 5 o'clock. Yeah. And when he walks in with his baseball cap on, kind of crooked on his head, and he has put his coat on, and he has his shoes, which are untied because he doesn't know how to tie his shoes.
0: Yeah.
1: And but that's how he walks in at 1:30 in the morning to us.
0: Because he's ready to go. I don't know where he thinks he's going, but it's, you know, 1:30 and he's ready to get going. But that's part of the situation too. He doesn't understand time. So he doesn't understand that it's not time to get up yet. Yeah. So it can be a long night sometimes.
2: Yeah. Are there times that you continue to get positive words from people who observe, you know, what you're doing with your special needs child, and they just want to say things positively to you?
1: Yeah, well, that's a great question, because we recently had some really dear friends of ours who just said to us, you know, you guys, you make it look so easy raising a special needs child. Mm-hmm. And we just look at each other and laugh, because you have no idea what we just did an hour ago.
0: Yeah, right.
1: To get here today.
0: We're smiling now, but we weren't then. That is true. And we've heard that along the way. But you know what? A lot of people really don't want to hear a lot of what goes on, because it is difficult. Mm-hmm. And sometimes people think that if they enter into this challenge, they might sort of get sucked in and be a part of it. But I'll tell you why we make it look so easy. And that is because we love our son, and we'll do anything that we can to do the best for him, make his life the best for him. And we often do say, like, man, Joey, you've got it made. Do you know you've got it made? You know, but here's the long term for those people who are on the beginning of this journey. You know, we have two daughters that are truly lovely young ladies, and they have their own children now. They still help care for Joey. We've never put the responsibility upon them, though they have said they will take Joey when we're gone. But one of the things they recently said was, the reason that we worked so well together as a team, all of our family, is because none of us always got our own way. Mm-hmm. And that is true. Sometimes one would get their way, and if Joey was having an issue, maybe Joe would take somebody to practice for their voice or for their violin or something, and I'd be here at home, or we'd switch it out. We always worked to divide and conquer. And when our daughters said what they said, I've come to realize that it's not like we raised this great family and aren't we so wonderful. What it is that Joey came into our family to smooth off the rough edges and maybe hack off a few too. and he's really given us a way to look at life and to raise our daughters, and for our daughters to see how we took care of him and cared about him, that we did it as unto the Lord. May that be the reason that the girls turned out the way they did, and that we've had the team effort that we've had in our home. It's not perfection, but that's our desire, to work as a team. As Joe says, together each accomplishes more. And that's our desire.
2: As we come to the end of our time, let me just ask this closing question. What are the top one or two pieces of advice that you would give to a parent who is taking care of a special needs child?
0: Mm-hmm. Well, I would say probably every interview that we do, I come up with two different things or three different things. But so this is a new one, but I love this one. So I would definitely say, have a prayer team.
1: Yes.
0: Have a prayer team of people who are praying for you, for what you do with your child, your life, your home, other ministries you might be involved in. And so I love this story. This is many years ago, but my friend and I, we would call each other in the morning after the kids got off on the bus, and we would just pray. There was no conversation. We would just pray. And we did that. But that day, I forget if maybe we had like a day off or something, but Joey was having a day. And so I picked up the phone. I called my prayer partner, and her name happens to be Cindy. I go, Cindy, would you pray for me? And she goes, absolutely. She goes, what's going on? I kind of told her how the day was going. And I said, like, you know what? I kind of feel like I just want to throw them out the window. And, you know, you've got to have somebody who really knows your heart when you're going to say something.

0: like that, right?
1: Right.
0: And she goes, well, she paused and she said, would that be the first story or second story window? So, you know what? Here you have this woman. She knows me. She knows I love Joey. She knows I'm frustrated, but she entered into a little humor. She knew I'm not going to throw him out the window, but she understood the moment and it broke the ice. We laughed. And I said, you know, it won't be either one of those, but we just stopped, we prayed, and the day got better. And as Joe always has said to me, sometimes you have to just get through this day and say, let's just see what tomorrow brings and see how we do. And tomorrow always looks better than the moment you might be having today.
1: Yeah,
2: I think that's just great wisdom there from Cindy. And I would just echo exactly what she just said as well. And, you know, I'm so thankful that Cindy has some gals in her life that she can just pick up the phone and talk to. And I'm thankful for those people that she can talk to, because I know that that's a way to minister to Cindy is to be able to allow her to share her feelings and to pray.
1: Well, Joe and Cindy, I want to thank you for being with us today. And thank you for writing this book. And the fact that it grows out of your own experience, I think it makes it so helpful to couples, so practical. And I hope that those who are listening, not only those who have special needs children, will be sure to get this book. But if you have friends who have a special needs child, get one of these books and give it to them, you know. And maybe they already have one, okay? Well, maybe they do. But that the fact that you took the initiative to do that communicates to them, listen, I care. I think about you all and I pray for you all. And I thought this might be helpful. So, again, thanks for being with us. Thanks for what you've done through the years and for the way you've allowed God to use you, not only with Joey, but also ministering to other people.
2: Thank you so much for the time you've given us to share today.
0: Thank you so much.
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1: We've had 35 resurrections of the dead. The closer they are to freshly dead, the easier they are to resurrect.
2: So I see this giant angel and I asked him his name. 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
9: Ooh, this is Wretched Radio. Longing, that's right. We're downright longing for you to send wretched stuff. Where? To idea@wretched.org. If you have a question, comment, conundrum, or snark, we long to hear it texted to... Well, I guess we can't hear it texted. The point is, you can send whatever is on your mind to 877-282-2337.
10: All right, this first question is from Jonathan. Todd, what questions should I be asking if I'm interested in dating a girl who's a Messianic Jew? She states that she believes in Yeshua, Jesus, but they obviously observe Jewish traditions culturally.
9: Yeah, you got to be asking a lot of questions because this is my experience, so it must be right because all of our experiences are absolutely authoritative. At least that's what Oprah says. What should you be looking for? You should be looking for, in my estimation, the first Messianic Jew that does not blend grace and works. Every single Messianic Jewish organization or group or author that I've read online always mingles works with grace. That is the primary thing that you must be looking for. Furthermore, you could outwhy by asking, why do you continue to do the festivals? They've been fulfilled in Jesus. They all pointed to him. Furthermore, why do you have to call him Yeshua? Why is that somehow better than Jesus? Those are questions that you can be asking the Messianic Jewish person because I have not yet met one who believes in grace alone, faith alone, and Christ alone. And you're going to have to ask from different angles because they might be deflective on it. They might try to position it in a way where it's kind of close, but not sort of. Make sure that this individual believes that there is no other way to heaven except through Jesus. 877-282-2337.
10: This is a question from Ryan. Todd, an issue with my...
9: Okay, Jimmy, I was just reminded of this.
10: Okay.
9: Years ago, and I mean, it had to have been over 20 years ago. I believe I was on KTIS before they terminated my employment, which just... sounds so much better than fired, doesn't it? Yeah. So before they axed me, there was I had mentioned something on the air about our Hebrew roots. And at the time, I didn't know that Hebrew words roots was like code, you know, Hebrew roots, boom, code.
10: Yeah.
9: And a young couple approached me and they wanted to meet with me to talk about what I had said. They were so excited that I was beginning to understand our Hebrew roots. Well,

0: I was understanding Hebrew roots a little differently than they were understanding it, because they were of a Messianic Jewish movement. And they tried to persuade me that that's the way to go. And it parted friendly. A few years later, received an email from this individual who is now studying to be a rabbi in Israel. And he was writing to persuade me to reject Jesus as the Messiah.
1: Wow.
0: That was my experience. Yes, subjective. Nevertheless, 877-282-2337.
1: All right. So this question from Ryan. Todd, there's an issue with my church I want your help with. One, the music is kind of showy. They use Elevation and Hillsong, and there aren't a whole lot of hymns. The lights are down low and that kind of thing. But the bigger issue for me is the preaching. Even though we go through books of the Bible, it's not really exegetical most of the time. It usually takes one thing from the section we're in and turns it into more of a topical sermon. The main portion of the sermon isn't explaining the text, but explaining his point and giving application. What are your thoughts about whether or not that's a reason to leave the church?
0: It has to be weighed with a bunch of other issues, because if heresy isn't being proclaimed, then the bar gets a little bit higher. If the guy's preaching heresy, or you never hear the gospel of Jesus Christ, or if the sermons are so a-Christian that somebody from a Messianic Jewish movement could be perfectly satisfied with the preaching, That's okay. That's getting really clear. But if it's just that it's more topical, it's kind of lightweight, they sing the music that you and I don't prefer, and they do tricks and tactics like dimming the lights, there would have to be more considered. For instance, are they, as elders, godly, leading the church to understand God better and love Jesus more? Are they at least aimed in that direction? Because if they are, well, then the bar just got a little higher. If they're not, well, then you can check that one and go, all right, let's take a look and see what else is going on here. What about your kids? Do you have children? Are they learning? Your primary responsibility is to make sure, Dad, as the spiritual leader of the house, that your kids are being fed and nurtured. My guess would be, if that is what you're experiencing in the adult church, what they're getting down the hall in kids' church is probably even more watered down. Your responsibility is to make sure that they know the Bible, that they have memorized scripture, and that they understand the gospel thoroughly. And if that's not happening at the church, okay, well, now you've got a pretty substantial reason to consider looking elsewhere. Another consideration, you got options. I don't know where you live. And if that is the absolute best church you got within reasonable driving distance, you might have to stay there. And this one gets a little trickier to weigh, because being near to a church so that you can be engaged in the life of a church is so important. Now, it's simultaneously important that you're getting fed and your kids are getting fed. But if you're so far away that you're only going to go on Sunday morning, so you're going to have to weigh that along with the other considerations and then make a decision, because there can be times to leave a church. But before you do, weigh all of these issues. Here's something I recall Tim Challey's recommending before you leave church. I think it's called Breeze. It's an online thing that churches have where you can put up your picture and your name, contact information, so that we can familiarize ourselves with one another. Go to Breeze or go to your church directory, if they still have such a thing, and just start looking through the faces you recognize and pray for them. All of them. Pray for them. And then when you're done with that, see if you still feel like leaving, because you're leaving your family. And that's a big deal. Not saying you can never go, but there can be times, there can be circumstances where you can leave even a church that is not heretical, but do it slowly, and do it thoughtfully, do it prayerfully, and do it with others involved that can ask you more questions, because you will benefit from a multitude of counselors. Jimmy, you got anything else to add to that? Oh, I do. I do.
1: Okay. Go ahead, Jimmy.
0: Didn't we? Well, did you ever cut up those interviews that I did with Mike Fabares on when to leave a church? Because if not, they're on they're at Fortis Plus. Mm-hmm. If you go search, it's all free. Go searching for Mike Fabares, not John. That's the son. Go looking for Mike Fabares. We

0: spent time at least, it could have been one or two shows perhaps, on when to leave a church and when not to leave a church. Furthermore, you can look in the archives. I know Phil Johnson and I have had this conversation a lot of times. So you might find some of those longer form explorations of when to go and when not to. Go to our YouTube channel or just type in wretched when to leave a church. Jimmy, would you do that right now? Go to sure. The YouTube machine, wretched when to leave a church. I'm going to guess maybe six videos will pop up. And you can go avail yourself of those because you want to be slow in leaving a church, especially one that is not exhibiting anything heretical. They're your fam, and it should hurt to leave. You should be like Paul on the dock with the Ephesian elders, just weeping over one another. You can, but you got to be slow and thoughtful. How many popped up? Or did you get that wretched movie thing that's scary looking?
1: So I've got the first one that pops up is, Mike, your 25-minute interview with you and Mike Fabares.
0: There you about have
1: that.
0: It.
1: Yep, that's the first one that pops up. And then there are several.
0: Six? I want to win the wretched lottery.
1: Okay, I'm sorry. One, two, three, four. There's the conversation you and Phil Johnson.
0: Come on.
1: Five. Yeah,
0: come on.
1: Yeah. Six.
0: Yes.
1: Yeah, it's six. You're right.
0: You're done. No more. It can't be more. Six is it. I win
1: Stop
0: the showcase. I win both showcases. 877-282-2337.
1: Todd, how does a wife biblically submit to a husband who has proven himself foolish with finances?
0: That's hard. Yeah. That's hard. You can do it because the Lord will be your strength. And if he's going to behave foolishly, you can be his counselor. You can give him wisdom as much as you possibly can. If it gets to the point where it is causing danger for you and the kids, engage your elders. Get them involved. This is a church, I think, has one, but they're probably not cognizant of what it is. Every church should have a philosophy about their attitude toward women and their husbands. Because that philosophical position, hopefully built on the Bible, will make all the difference in the world as to how you answer a question like this, which we will do next on Wretched Radio.
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2: 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And the world, well, they've earned that because they've spent years teaching our children that truth bends and that science outgrew God. 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Logic, morality, the very laws that make science

0: Ants work, and every single one of them points back to a creator. And when you give kids that, faith stops being something they hope is true and becomes something they know is true. 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That's exactly what the series Irrefutable Proof of Creation with Dr. Jason Lyle was built for. 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And that's what Dr. Lyle is doing. 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
1: Books of the Bible. Colossians was written by Paul to combat false teaching, which taught adherence to dietary laws and religious festivals, and claimed special knowledge received through visions. Paul argues that Christ's sacrifice and revelation are sufficient for salvation. When you are tempted to add to the gospel, remember, Jesus is sufficient, and you can trust in him. 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
2: Alrighty then, welcome back to Wretched Radio. I had a lifesaver stuck in the side. I didn't even know it was there.
3: I didn't notice.
2: And I thought, you didn't?
3: I didn't.
2: See, I can tell. I can tell if ever I put like a cough drop in my mouth, it's like, I can tell. So I knew, and I just was afraid that I was exhibiting some bad manners, but it's the tropical fruit. Oh, Matt's got a big bowl of them. He keeps that thing stocked. And the green ones are not popular, by the way.
3: They're my favorite.
2: What are they? They're green.
3: They're watermelon.
2: Well, they can't be watermelon.
3: They are watermelon.
2: I can prove they're not watermelon. Do you ever eat watermelon?
3: I do eat watermelon. Uh-huh.
2: And what color is the part of the watermelon you eat?
3: It's not green.
2: It's red. What is the part, the color of the watermelon you don't eat?
3: That's green.
2: That's my point. It can't be watermelon. It's pretty good. They're pretty good, but clearly the vote is in. They're not as popular.
3: Oh, they're my favorite.
2: No, the white ones, the whitish yellow ones. Mm-hmm. I think they're pineapple.
3: No, those are good.
2: They're the king right there. And that's the one that I had in the side of my mouth. So I apologize for being rude. 877-282-2337 is the address where you can text. Did this come in via text or email?
3: It was a text.
2: Kindly reread it, because this is a situation that might not seem relevant to you, but it is.
3: Yeah.
2: Because this is a church issue.
3: So it's from Anonymous, and I'll read the whole question. How does a wife biblically submit to a husband who has proven himself foolish with finances? He earns a high salary, but we are tens of thousands of dollars in debt while he keeps traveling, taking vacations, and frequently buying toys and gifts for the kids.
2: He's taking vacations?
3: Yeah.
2: What about her?
3: That was
2: a bit of a mystery.
3: Yeah. So I was wondering if this was the actual wife that was asking or a friend.
2: Okay. Philosophy of a church regarding women is so important to establish because, well, let me put it this way. Every church should be aware of their philosophy of how they treat women and how they protect women. Because every church does have, if you will, a philosophical position. They're probably not cognizant of what it is. They just kind of deal with stuff when it happens. No. Where do the men of the church stand when it comes to a woman who is struggling with her husband, whether it is a believer or not? Now, on one end of the spectrum, here's what you've got. And we've seen this. And while I appreciate the desire to really adhere to what the Bible says about submission for women, I don't think that it is balanced correctly. Here's the far end of the scale of philosophies. Well, the Bible says submit, so get back in there and submit. We've seen that, haven't we? Even when a husband is not only being a financially poor steward, he's not stewarding the marriage well, and he's downright nasty. Well, the Lord will grow you through this. Is that true? Yes, it is. But should that be the totality of the posture of the elders? I don't think so. I don't think it's balanced. And here's why. This is a relational issue in my estimation. The husband and wife, they have a deep, profound covenantal union. Do you know what's a deeper, more... No, I'm assuming, by the way, that the husband isn't saved. Do you know what a deeper, more profound covenantal union is? In Christ. If she is a believing member of your church, you're her brother.

Jared's going to deal with you. No, that's not how we behave, but we behave like men. And we sit with him to say, we care for your marriage. We want it to thrive. We know you're not a member of this church, but we truly want good for you. It is our understanding right now that things inside of your marriage aren't good. How can we help? Because we're committed to our sister and we want her to thrive and have a good, we want that for you too. But please know, the men of the church, we care for your wife and we're going to do everything that we can to help this marriage be a success. What do we need to do? Now, of course, you got to dive into his side of the story. This is an oversimplification, but to sit down with the fellow to say, look, you need to understand we're not your enemy, but we do care so much about your wife. We're willing to go to bat for her and we'll protect her. And if push came to shove, we're blocking that punch. We'll remove her from the setting that is dangerous for her because we have an in Christ union with her. Again, I'm dramatizing this. It's more complex. It needs to be thought out in an orderly fashion. But I think my points are pretty clear. It's not just, well, you go submit. Good luck. Let us know how we can help. No, she needs to know. I think the women of the congregation need to know, not just the elders, but all of the men of the congregation have a woman's back. Does this mean that we believe everything that a woman says about a husband? No, that's why we do get the other side of the story. But in the situation, I would hope in a church, if a woman were being physically abused, she shows up to church and she's got a shiner. What would the men of your church do? What would they do? Did you see that shiner? Oh, look at the line at Cracker Barrel. I told you we should have gone to the International House of Pancakes. I hope that they would see that and go, we got to deal with this. This is what happened here, sister. What's going on? Because we need to protect you. That should just be immediate. Now, I hope that that would also happen if he's being abusive in any other way, including emotionally abusive. Now, you got to define what that means. We've talked about that here before, but it's too often. It's like, yeah, you know, sometimes when I've asked him to put the laundry into the dryer, he doesn't do it. I just can't live with this anymore. Okay. We need to dive into what really constitutes emotional abuse. But if there is emotional abuse, we need to be willing to step in. There's a lot of jerks out there. And the men of the congregation, I believe philosophically, we're not looking for a fight. We're not looking to be tough guys. We care about both parties, but we're not going to be sissies and sit on the sideline. We protect women, even sometimes from their husbands. What is your philosophy of how you treat women at your church? Most people don't think it through. They don't ponder what their position is. And that means anytime they get into one of these situations, oh, it becomes like a big thing. And there's all kinds of meetings and we got to discuss and the nuances. And what if we have a philosophy of how your men in your church are to treat, defend, protect, help women that even aren't their wives? Because I believe we're called to that. I don't think protection of women is relegated just to the realm of spouse. I think it's all women. That's what it means to be chivalrous. And I want to make this clear. This is not to go in and be tough guys with a negligent husband. We want to show him care too, because we do want it. We don't want it to be broken up. We want it to be successful. But if it means having to say to a man who is giving his wife a black eye, sir, we are not going to put up with this. We're taking her away to protect her from you. You can expect a visit from the police because they're going to be dealing with you because what you've done is criminal. And the men of this church, we don't play. That sometimes needs to be said, not often, but sometimes. This is not a part of the macho Christian movement that seems to be growing these days in America. But I think we do need a bit of a recalibration
because I've

0: seen too many churches throw women back into the lion's den and wish them well. And frequently, it doesn't turn out real good. Now, will a woman grow in that? Does she still need to submit in that as long as he's not calling her to sin or forbidding her from obeying a command? No, that still has to continue. But this is not an either-or proposition. It is both and. Yes, she needs to submit. No, we're not going to let her be abused. What about with finances? I believe that that would warrant an initial gentler approach. We've heard your wife has confided in us some issues about finances. We'd like to help. We understand it's causing some marital strain. How can we get engaged in this? Because if the pantry is bare, that's another opportunity for the men to step up, because we might have to step up financially ourselves to take care of her. All that to say, question, what is your church's philosophy when it comes to protecting women? This is Wretched Radio.
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3: High level, clear, 8. Wind calm.
2: Taking a look at Fort Vermilion,
3: 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Wind calm.
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5: This is Max Licato. We prayer wimps fear mispraying. What's the expected etiquette and dress code of prayer? What if we kneel instead of stand? Jesus' answer, in Matthew 18:3, he says, "Become as little children, carefree, joy-filled, playful, trusting, curious, trust more, strut less." God prefers this greeting. God, you are my daddy, and I am your child. It's hard to show off and call God daddy at the same time. Impossible, in fact. Remember, prayer doesn't depend on how you pray. The power of prayer depends on the one who hears the prayer. Here's my challenge for you. Every day for 4 weeks, pray 4 minutes. Then get ready to connect with God like never before. This is Max Licato.
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7: Abraham believed God, and there's no merit in that. 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Not on the basis of any works that Abraham had performed, but on the basis of his faith and of his faith alone in the promise of God. And what it was that pleased God was not that Abraham believed in God. Abraham said, "I will put my life on the line by trusting you. I believe you."
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8: Know your church fathers. Gregory of Nyssa was an opponent of Arianism at the Council of Constantinople in 381. He wrote a book called Not Three Gods, explaining that there is one God in three persons. Each member of the Trinity is fully God with all the divine attributes, yet each member of the Trinity is a distinct person.
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0: wretched.
1: You okay?
0: I'll make it.
1: You look sad. What's wrong?
0: I'll be fine. But that's a little bit ironic coming from you, making fun of my salivary glands that they're overactive because I spit all over the place when I pretty much move my lips.
2: Didn't have to bring that up, Pally Boy. And now you're asking how I'm feeling?
0: Welcome back to Wretched Radio. If you have a question, comment, conundrum, or snark, so I spit a lot. Okay. And just because of the lifesaver, I'm actually drooling right now. I had a purple one during the break. The purple one just makes my mouth explode. It's like I've got a fire hose inside of my mouth. You didn't have to make fun of it.
1: I'm sorry.
0: You want to hear something gross? You're gonna.
1: We haven't already.
0: Oh, wow. Bless somebody's heart. I actually have a timer on my desk so that I know that it's my clock, basically. Mm-hmm. And so like any clock, it's got some sort of plastic covering. It gets to the point after a few weeks, I can't see the numbers anymore. It's that covered. That's all I'm saying. But I'll get over it. 877-282-2337. You didn't catch this. This was actually yesterday. I was standing here and I thought for sure you saw me. I was literally standing here and I drooled on the carpet right there. Right there, just for no reason whatsoever. Drool.
1: What does your pillow look like when you wake up?
0: That's not an issue.
1: Is it not?
0: Mercifully, that is not an issue.
1: Wow.
0: It's actually when I'm ambulatory. When I'm awake, I'm just...
1: Which one's worse?
0: Talking, my computer screens. Oh, I have to wash it off after every Zoom call. That's all I'm saying. 877-282-2337. You know, Jimmy, I don't bring up the fact that you get a haircut every 25 minutes.
1: I'm sorry. Do you guys at Alpharetta Bible Church have a splash zone?
0: No, but it's funny that you mention this. I was watching a TV I don't know who I was watching. I like to watch. There's a particular Christian channel. I think it's channel 57 in Atlanta. I'm telling you, wow, they've got everybody on there. So they've got, like a decent guy here or there. But then they got Joseph Prince, whose face, I'm telling you, if somebody like touched that thing with a sharp object, it would just explode. It's so tight. You got all these different preachers on. And there was this guy, it was at a big mega church. And it was a sound guy. But I noticed it looked like it sat like 5,000 people, huge. And between the pulpit on the platform, there were stairs. And it must have been, I kid you not, before the first row, about 20, 25 feet. And I thought, what is that for? And then I remembered my salivary issues. The guy must have a spitting problem.
1: In a place that big?
0: We got to protect the people in the front row.
1: I guess so.
0: Otherwise, we got to put the preacher behind the plexiglass. like bulletproof glass, but it's spit-proof glass is what you'd have to do. So I suddenly saw the wisdom in it, and I thought, well, when ABC goes to build a church, 25 feet between the pulpit and the first, because we care.
1: That's right.
0: Let me tell you, when I preach, it's like being at a Gallagher concert is what it's like. You didn't get that reference. 877-282-2337.
1: All right, this is a question from Tom. Todd, my wife and I were reading Proverbs 18:9, which says, he who is slothful in his work is a brother to him who is a great destroyer. I suffer from a debilitating and painful affliction that makes it nearly impossible for me to hold down a job.
0: Yeah.
1: Most days involve me lying in the dark with an ice pack, crying from the pain. I have an ever-growing list of things to do around my house, and I feel terrible that they're piling up. Am I a sluggard? Am I a slothful man that the scripture talks about?
0: Oh, brother. I didn't mean like, oh, brother. I mean, oh, brother. That ongoing pain, that persistent pain, it is so exhausting, and it is so debilitating. If you are sidelined because of a malady and it's your desire to be diligent, but you simply physically can't, the Proverbs, first of all, are not ironclad promises. They are general principles. If you basically this, then basically that. Furthermore, the laws and the commandments, any time that the law or the commandment, it suppresses human value or human flourishing, it can be adjusted. Let me cite a verse for you before you think that I'm just going, wait, I can throw out the Bible because of circumstances? That seems a little pragmatic. No, if you had an animal in a ditch, said Jesus, wouldn't you get him out on the Sabbath? Wouldn't you do that work on the Sabbath to get him out? In other words, sometimes

practically, you just do what you've got to do. Now, the command is that we Christians are hard workers. And the Proverbs warn of the slothful person, a little sleep, a little slumber, a little twiddling of the thumbs on the chest. We should look at the ant because we are being sluggards. It's because it's a lazy attitude. That's first of all, what is being addressed there? Manifested in a lack of productivity. But if your desire is to be productive, but you physically can't, well, that proverb simply doesn't apply to you. The Bible has room for those types of things. For instance, do not forsake the assembling of the saints. All right, I could use an extreme example. The woman is on the way to church. She's 9 months pregnant and the water breaks. She doesn't go to church because she has to go to the emergency room to deliver a baby. Sinning? No, of course not. How's about in the old days? Do not forsake the assembling of the saints. A farmer in the middle of his field, in the middle of nowhere, can't get his wagon or his horse through the snow to get to church, and it doesn't melt for 3 months. Is he neglecting the assembling of the saints? No, he's not sinning. He can't get there. This isn't to relegate commandments into the heap of just what's convenient for us. If it's genuine, if it's a genuine, real circumstance, and you simply cannot do the things that God has called you to do, to take care of your house, to go to work, make money, all of those things, because you can't, you're not sinning, brother. Furthermore, the church for you needs to be stepping in and stepping up. This is the church. And so I hope you're a member of a good Bible teaching church. Let them know your needs. Let them exercise their spiritual gift and take care of you. Now, I know these days, I don't know. There's some year it's going to happen where I can't put a spoon of applesauce up to my mouth. And I'm going to need help. And I've seen this so many times. I don't understand it at this moment. As I'm standing here, I don't get it. When older people say, I don't want to be a burden. I don't want my kids to have to take care of me. That should not be the attitude of the believer, especially in the context of the local church. Furthermore, I don't think it should be your attitude with your kids. Your kids are called to take care of you in old age, period. They are. They owe you. That should not be something that we blush about, because in our society, we just have a tendency, the kids are 18, everybody's on their own, they go live and do their separate thing. Oh no, that relationship hasn't ended. There's a responsibility on the part of the child. So I don't think that attitude of, I don't want to be a burden, I don't want to cause anybody to have any hardship. Well, of course you perhaps don't want that, but you should want them to be able to steward their gift. This is perhaps bordering on cliche, but you're robbing them of a blessing. To be able to serve a brother who is in debilitating pain, that should be a joy. We get crowns for that type of activity. And you're robbing us of our crowns if you don't let us. There are people in the church, they delight in that. There's different gifts. Well, Peter classifies them as speaking gifts, and he classifies them as serving gifts. I think there's other gifts. I think there's office gifts. I think there's also, most of them have passed, but the prophetic gifts, the speaking in tongues, the healing gifts, we don't need those anymore. The office of apostle, we don't need a prophet. I think we can prophesy when we declare truth, but we'd no prophet, because what do we have? We've got the Bible. That is a more sure word. So the gifts that are listed, it's not an exhaustive list. The gift of helps. There are people in your church, brother, who love helping. God has given them that gift to steward, and they're commanded to use it. And if you block them, yikes, you are robbing them from participating in the life of the body. Avail yourself of people in your local church. They want to help you. And I would simply pause for a moment of introspection on the part of every church, whether you're a pastor or not. Is the attitude of your church one that is like we're like in the starting block of a race? Let us go. Come fire the gun. We want to get in there and help somebody. We want to get in there and do something. I want to use my gift of administration. I want to use the gift of gifts. I want to. I want

0: to be able to give. Please let me in the game, coach. They are desiring help. Is that the attitude of your church? That should be. Now, these days, in our autonomy-driven society, that's very counter, and so it's going to take a lot to cultivate that. But shouldn't that be the goal and the aim of the church? There are no less than a dozen clear, they're not even allusions, they're clear illustrations. We're the body. And if right now the elbow is broken, then the knee wants to help. Okay, not the best application of the illustration, but the body should be encouraged to serve one another. Brother, if you're hurting, let him. This is Wretched Radio.
1: So your phone rings and there's a friend at church who just lost her husband. 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Or maybe there's someone at work who says anxiety is just a chemical imbalance and you're not sure how to respond, or even if you should. 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Not posted something online, not liked a Christian meme, but actually opened your mouth and told someone about Jesus. 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Most Christians would rather do almost anything than evangelize. It's terrifying. What if they get mad? What if I say something wrong? What if they ask me a question I can't answer? Our resource, Terrified Too, it exists because Jesus gave us the Great Commission, not the Great Suggestion, and he actually gave us the tools to obey it. And this resource will walk you through how to share the gospel with strangers, even family members, without needing Pepto-Bismol to get through it. You'll still be nervous, that's normal, but you'll also be equipped, and equipped beats terrified every single time. Terrified 2, it is streaming right now for free on Fortis Plus. 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Trust the science. You've heard it a million times, usually right before someone uses it to shut a conversation down instead of open one up. But science is a tool. It's not a judge. And like any tool, it depends on who's holding it and what they already believe. Think about it. Two scientists can look at the exact same data and walk away with opposite conclusions because each one brought a different worldview to the table. Science also leans on a few things it can't prove: that the universe stays orderly, and that our minds can actually grasp truth. Both make the most sense if a rational God made it all. You take him out of the picture and you're left trusting that chaos somehow adds up. That's where In the Beginning with Dr. Jason Lyle comes in. He's a PhD astrophysicist. He'll teach you to read the science headlines without getting played. New episodes of In the Beginning are dropped every single Wednesday on every single podcast platform in existence or at fortisplus.org.
2: Names of God. We learn a lot about God from the names given to him in Scripture. One name is El Roi, the God who sees. God is ultimately aware and concerned for us. Nothing escapes his vision. For the unsaved, this is a great terror. But for those who are in Christ, this is a great comfort. 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
1: What's the fruit of the Spirit you're growing in? Self-control?
0: That's the one right there.
1: Or is it the same flavor as that?
0: No, the purple one.
1: Yeah.
0: I got that sitting on a piece of paper.
1: Okay.
0: I foolishly threw the wrapper away. So you know what? How much do I love these stupid tropical fruit lifesavers? I take it out of my mouth because I'm trying to be polite.

0: the purple one on a piece of paper because I threw the wrapper away.
1: Yeah.
0: And then I pick it up during the break to put it in my mouth. It's got paper on it. I eat it. It's fiber. It's good for you. Did you see that video? We did a short, that yeah. silly pastor who tried to get, or did we maybe play that on the radio here?
1: I think we talked about it.
0: Ay, Gavilt. He takes a page of the Bible out and makes some kid on the stage eat it.
1: Yeah.
0: It's a riot because the guy's, he literally says, turn up the music. Because he needs his mood enhancer. Turn up the music. And he's got the kid standing there. This is going to be a blessing for you. Ah! And he tries to hit him with the spirit. Kid doesn't even blink. Puts his hand on his forehead, gives him a little tap. Not nanny. And then he tried, turn the music. Should have changed the key. Maybe that would have helped. But he turns the music up and I think he tried to blow on the kid, like to blow the spirit onto them like Benny Hinn does. Ridiculous. The kid doesn't do anything. All right, give him a round of applause, everybody. Get him out of here. He wouldn't go for the show. What hijinks. What Jude. That's just Jude business. They're clouds that never deliver, and their modus operandi and what they desire so much, it is power. It's to be in the spotlight. It is usually sexually driven, and it's about money, honey. They're wolves. 877-282-2337.
1: All right, this is a text from Joe. Todd, I had a traumatic brain injury in 1999, and I was diagnosed with epilepsy in 2001. Was saved in 2008 and baptized on Resurrection Sunday in 2012. Later that year, doctors worked out the medication I needed for a normal life, but since being on them, I have no joy. My doctors say it's a side effect. If I can't experience the joy of Christ, am I even still saved?
0: Oh.
1: I feel like I should be doing cartwheels and backflips for joy over salvation, and I feel guilty that I don't.
0: Yeah, you shouldn't. You shouldn't. Now, I'm assuming in your scenario that those drugs are a necessity because as you weigh things, if you don't have them, very bad things are going to happen. Obviously, decisions like that should be done thoughtfully in consultation with your elders, with a whole lot of love and family to help you make those types of decisions as you weigh and balance those things. But assuming that those medications are a necessity and they have a physiological effect of perhaps flattened emotions, yeah, that's a sacrifice. And that you'd have to weigh that. You'd have to weigh that. If it's causing you to constantly be numb, there are plenty of people who have gone off of meds because they cannot stand the side effects like that. Now, I'm not suggesting that. I'm just saying you need to weigh that and consider that. But if ultimately the scales tip toward you need your epilepsy medicine and it's robbing you of joy, oh, the last thing it means is that you're not saved. It means a medicine is having a side effect. No more, no less. Okay? 877-282-2337.
1: All right, this is from Anonymous. Todd, are you familiar with Bible quizzing? What is your opinion of it? Is it wrong to turn the Bible into a sport?
0: Is there money involved? Are there odds? Is there high, low? I don't get the whole gambling thing. I guess negative number means you're favored to win.
1: Yeah, I don't have any idea.
0: And the plus means probably not, but you'll make more money if you bet on that guy. I think that's how it goes.
1: I don't know.
0: Okay, so if you're doing that, yeah, you shouldn't be doing that with the Bible. But if it's an activity that sharpens you, that causes you to learn more about the Bible and it's fun, I don't think there's anything wrong with that as long as it doesn't somehow trivialize the Bible and make it silly. And that it doesn't become so silly that the Bible is merely a prop. But if you can do it reverentially, maybe reverentially is even too strong, but sober-mindedly, remembering you're dealing with God's word here. This is the word of God codified. With that in mind, I don't think there's anything wrong with Bible quizzing. Speaking of 1 Peter 4. Yeah. There's an interesting admonition to those with spiritual gifts, to those who speak as you're speaking the oracles of God. And I thought that's interesting from two perspectives. Number one is if you teach the Bible, even to your kids, whether it's a formal setting or just a family setting, it's with your husband and wife back and forth, teaching the Bible, you're speaking the very words of God. Gulp should cause us to do it in a manner that isn't trite.

0: then I thought, hey, that's a good Bible verse for biblical counseling. Because if you're going, if you've got a speaking gift, what do you speak? The words of God. It doesn't say the word of God in psychology. It doesn't say the word of God in philosophy. It doesn't say the word of God and anything else. The word of God, which is exactly what biblical counseling is about. And interestingly, well, I think we touched on this a number of months ago. It doesn't appear to be going away at the moment, but there are a number of people inside of the biblical counseling movement that are trying to bring in, well, I'm just going to call it what I think it is, integrationalism. They're trying to bring in other philosophies. They're bringing in other worldviews because they believe that they have some value. They could have some insight. Why not use them? Well, if you want to do that, then call yourself a Christian counselor. But that is not historically what a biblical counselor is. A biblical counselor speaks the oracles of God, period. No more, no less. We'll be interested to see how this little internal skirmish plays out. I know that ACBC is standing strong. I can't speak for any other biblical counseling organizations, but I know the Association of Certified Biblical Counselors, they ain't playing. Dale Johnson, he ain't giving in on the Bible is sufficient for all of life and godliness. Applause for Dale, who, by the way, is in seasons 1, 2, and 3 of Transformed. Did you know that all 4 seasons are available on our app, which is free, FortisPlus.org. Go watch Transformed. You'll love it. Seriously, you're just going to love it. You're going to see biblical counseling in action. And if you can catch season 4 with Dr. Lou Priolo, wow, that guy was good. He was so good. And you'll be edified and you'll learn and you will see the power of the Bible because it is sufficient. Why? Because when we use the Bible, we are speaking the oracles of God. Idea at wretched.org.
1: All right, this is from Steve. Todd, during a recent Sunday school study of Revelation, I found out that our church is pre-tribulation, premillennial, and dispensational.
0: What's the problem here?
1: What does that mean? He wants to know what it means. But I agree.
0: Well, sounds good to me. It's one of the 4 major eschatological views. Rose Publications. If you've never studied the issue, you would really do well to get Rose Publications. It's Jimmy, maybe you can look it up on christianbook.com or org, whatever they are. They lay out in kind of chart form, really simply, pre-trib, post. They do a really good job of the 4 major views. You would do well to study them. And then study them well, and then come to your own conclusion, which will be pre-trib dispensational. 87. Oh, did you find it? Rose Publication.
1: Yeah, it's on Christian Book. The 4 views of end times.
0: Yeah, no, it's a booklet, I think, and it's also like a chart.
1: I think they have a DVD study series on this as well.
0: Alrighty, and they do a really. I think they do a fair job. I think they do a very fair job of laying out all of the positions. And if this is kind of a new field of study, I would suggest another field of study before you study eschatology, and that is the study of hermeneutics. Because you need to know your rules of biblical interpretation. Because if you have rules and you follow them, my opinion, we're not going to divide over this, my opinion. Let me just put it this way. Sir, you're in the right church. 877-282-2337.
1: This is a text from Anonymous. Todd, should churches ask people with disruptive Tourette's to leave the sanctuary during Sunday service?
0: It depends. It depends. And the reason I say that is because it's a dance. It's not dissimilar to little children. I understand we don't want to disrupt people in the church service, but we also simultaneously want kids to sit under the preaching of the word, don't we? Even at a young age, I'm a full believer. You, a brand new infant, baby, just brand new out of the womb, that just got birthed, get something out of preaching. They're hearing the word of God being proclaimed. We want them in there. So what happens when the kid cries? Well, it depends. Are the parents doing everything they can to stop it? Okay, then we have patience, don't we? And if it goes on for a little bit or the parent identifies, oh, this cry, I know what that means. They get up and they go out to the lobby or they go to the cry room. But I think that we need to find that balance and do it together. It grows both of us, doesn't it? It helps a parent to parent better and be more mindful of their kid, considerate of other people. And it causes us to have some

0: patience and loving kindness. All that to say, should somebody ask you to leave, I think the same rules and principles would apply. Is it ongoing? How disruptive is it? Is there an option for you? And together as a church, you make that decision lovingly, and you'll all grow because of it. And until tomorrow, go serve your king.
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2: When I was a child, I was taught to pray a terrifying prayer. If I should die before I wake, I pray thee, Lord, my soul to take. I was five or so, lying there in bed, staring at the dark, thinking about all the things a five-year-old could die of. When our children were little, we taught them to pray, Jesus, Savior, wash away all that has been wrong today. Help me every day to be good and gentle, more like thee. When they became teenagers, we had one basic prayer brought on by desperation. We prayed, help, and God answered. Over time, that prayer changed to thanks, and often to awesome. Now that we have grandkids, we're back

0: to praying help. Today it was a prayer born of desperation. Help us, Jesus. Sophie's back in the hospital. Her siblings and cousins, along with hundreds of friends and family, are praying for our eldest grandchild, too. Honest prayers. The kind God loves. Jesus, help Sophie. Children are notorious for their real-deal prayers. Some make us laugh. Here are prayers I've collected from children. Dear God, thanks for dinner, even though we're having leftovers from last night. God, I know you love me, but please give me an A on my report card so I know for sure. God, I am saying my prayers for my brother Billy because he's 6 months old and can't do anything but sleep and wet his pants. God, I say my prayers before I eat my supper, but Mom still makes me finish my spinach and drink my milk. Dear God, would you help my Aunt Abby? She has been looking for a husband for 12 years and can't find one. Well, we can learn from the prayers of children. They remind me that prayer is a privilege, a conversation, that our prayers should be authentic, persistent, heartfelt, direct, and sincere. Some of my favorite prayers come from inmates. God, I've messed up so bad. Can you help me? God, I get out of here this month. Keep me from being who I was. Such prayers are voiced by those who don't have to get their act together to show up. The movie Dunkirk tells of a Second World War military miracle, but fails to include the prayer story behind it. In May 1940, Hitler's forces cornered 400,000 Allied troops near the fishing village of Dunkirk, France. Without enough rescue boats, the situation appeared impossible. King George VI called for a national day of prayer. Millions flocked to churches. In Wales, Rhys Howells and his Bible college had no weapons, but they prayed, asking God for deliverance. Then came the unexplainable. A strange calm fell over the English Channel. Just 10 miles from Dunkirk, Hitler's tanks stopped advancing. To this day, no one knows why. A violent storm grounded squadrons of German planes, allowing British troops to prepare for evacuation, and civilians, fishermen, boaters, anyone with a vessel, crossed the waters to rescue over 337,000 soldiers. Most read only of the strategies of generals, but millions believed that God had intervened, that an unseen army helped bring about the miracle of Dunkirk. William Temple, an English bishop, said, "When I pray, coincidences happen. When I don't, they don't." Psalm 145:18 says, "The Lord is near to all who call on Him, to all who call on Him in truth." We're calling on Him today. I suspect you are as well. His love is never ending. His power is beyond imagining. And remember, if someone's praying for you, buckle up. Things happen. I'll close with one more prayer from a child. Dear Lord, thanks for the nice day today. You even fooled the TV weather guy.
1: Because of you, hope is still reaching hearts. 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
3: Here are the current weather conditions as issued by Environment Canada.
4: In high level, clear, 8. Wind calm. In Fort Vermilion, 9. Wind calm. Taking a look at Lacrete, 11. Taking a look at Garden River, 6. Wind from the north at 2 kilometers an hour. And Fort Chipewyan, clear, 5. Wind calm.
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0: and we just get lazy. We get lazy, and then we lose the love, and it's like, you know what? You want to get the love you once had? Go back and do what you used to do and watch the spark come back.
1: That'd be a great question tonight. 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

0: Welcome to the game show, For Heaven's Sake. Our first contestant is Frank Jones.
1: Hi, Bob.
0: Our second contestant is the Prince of Darkness himself, Satan.
2: Hello, Bob.
0: Okay, question number one. Frank, do you consider yourself a good person?
1: I'm not perfect, but I think I'm pretty good.
0: And Satan?
2: Well, I'm not perfect, but I think I'm pretty good.
1: That's my answer. You can't... Can he do that?
0: Judges? Okay, we're tied. Question number two. Satan? Have you read the Bible?
2: Many times, Bob.
0: And Frank?
1: I saw someone hold up a sign that said John 3:16, and I looked it up.
0: Judges? That counts, and we're still tied. Here's the final question. Satan, have you put your faith and trust in Jesus Christ?
2: Bob, I don't think I need to do that.
0: Well, Frank, so far there's been no difference between your answers and Satan's. So, have you put your faith and trust in Jesus Christ?
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1: This is Focus on the Family Minute with Dana Gresh.
0: And it felt like a battering ram to my heart. And of course, as you said yesterday, the world is going to tell you that's because the Christians have set up all these rules and guidelines of behavior that are just not attainable. And that's why you feel that way. But that, I took that word to the Lord and I said, Jesus, what is the truth about this word? And what I found is that I was never pure. And Psalm 51:5 says, surely I was sinful at birth, sinful from the moment my mother conceived me.
2: Yeah.
0: And I had to come to a place where I realized that. And then I look in the word and I see who is pure. Jesus. Jesus is pure.
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0: Are you filtering the essentials from the incidentals? Are you majoring in the minors of life or the majors? Hi, I'm Chuck Swindoll. There's a cost to commitment to excellence, to aiming high when others are settling for mediocrity. It takes work to keep focused on the essentials and those things which are central to a well-lived life. The poet James Russell Lowell put it this way, "Life is a leaf of paper, white, whereon each one of us may write his word or two, and then comes night. Greatly begin. Though thou have time but for a line, be that sublime. Not failure, but low aim is crime."
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0: Here are the current weather conditions as issued by Environment Canada.
1: High level,
0: sunny,
1: 5.
0: Wind from the southeast
1: at 5 kilometers an hour.
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1: 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Wind calm.
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0: 5. Wind from the north-northwest
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As he stood amongst his disciples, he said, I go my way, and none of you ask me, where are you going?

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1: The story of Jesus, how rich and pure, it shall forever more endure. You're listening to Hymns of Measureless Grace with Randy Hume. Welcome everyone to Hymns of Measureless Grace. We bring you hymns that tell the story of Jesus, now our story, because He first loved us.

I care not today what the morrow may bring, if shadow or sunshine or rain. The Lord I know ruleth o'er everything, and all my worries are vain.

We just heard from John Stearns and Joey and Rory and the Doe family open the program for us. Welcome everyone to Hymns of Measureless Grace, bringing you hymns all about living by faith. Ivan Parker is going to sing for us. He's been there too.

the Lord I know ruleth o'er everything, and all my worries are vain. You're listening to a hymn of His measureless grace.

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4: Today I'd like to ask you a very practical question. In what ways can we, as believers in the Lord Jesus Christ, be good citizens on this earth and still maintain focus on our eternal citizenship? Thankfully, those of us living in the Western world, and in the United States particularly, are guaranteed freedom of religion and the right to free speech. This definitely makes it much easier to be good citizens on earth and still keep our focus on our eternal citizenship. But as our society has become more and more diverse, our freedoms are definitely being challenged and eroded. Many people living in our culture today do not agree with our founding fathers' commitment to the Hebrew Christian ethic. For example, the Ten Commandments are emblazoned on the walls and doors of our Supreme Court. However, some of our greatest strengths have become some of our greatest weaknesses. This is predictable. Words of an old gospel song are simple but true. This world is not my home. I'm just passing through. Consequently, we should continually remind ourselves that our true citizenship is in heaven and not on this earth. And furthermore, if believers living in the pagan and Roman world could be good citizens and still maintain their focus on their eternal citizenship, how much more should we?
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may blow and the storm clouds arise, obscuring the brightness of life. I'm never alarmed at the overcast skies. The master looks on at the strife.

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1: A hymn from Jimmy Swaggart. We also heard from the Hunter family and Melissa Fair. And now from the Lowens, singing for us, Rock of Ages.

0: hymn from the Oak Grove Boys, Hymns of Measureless Grace, will return after these short messages.
1: I can be a mule for God, and back in mountainous country, we need some more mules.
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3: 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They minister to American Indians. And today, Scott, why don't you introduce us to an Apache that's come to Christ?
1: One of them, his name is Novak Armstrong. He lives in a very rural community called Cibecue. It's at the end of the road. And he came to Christ. Somebody had given him the Word of God, and he took it to an old shack out back, and he opened the Word of God and got in that book for an entire week. He would tell you he was a bull rider. He used to bootleg. Very rough life. He did not have a missionary come in and disciple him or evangelize him. He simply had the Word of God, and that was enough. And God spoke to his heart and absolutely has transformed his life from the inside out. And in describing himself, he said, in our community, way out in these remote native regions, we don't need more people just coming and going. We need people that will come and plant themselves and partner with us. He said, I'm just a mule. I'm not like a racehorse with a pedigree. I don't have a college education. I've never been to seminary, but I can be

0: a mule for God. And back in mountainous country, we need some more mules. And that just challenged my heart. What a message for all of us as Christians. Don't compare yourself with somebody that has necessarily more talent and ability. Just determine to be used of God as a mule.
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I know that he safely will carry me through, no matter what evils betide. Why should I then care, though tempests may blow, if Jesus walks close to my side?

I'm never alarmed at the overcast skies. The master looks on at the strife, 'cause I'm living by faith in Jesus above. 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

just heard from Mike Burns and the Antrim Mennonite Choir sang for us. And now from Joel Bates singing for us, I Want to Go There.

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Our troubles will then all be o'er. The Master so gently will lead us away beyond that blessed heavenly shore. Living by faith in Jesus above, trusting, confiding in his great love. From all harm safe in his sheltering arms, I'm living by faith and feel no alarm.

0: We just heard from the McCameys, and Sweet Presence sang for us. I care not today what the morrow may bring, if shadow or sunshine or rain. The Lord I know ruleth o'er everything, and all my worries are vain. I know that He safely will carry me through, no matter what evils betide. Why should I then care, though tempests may blow, if Jesus walks close to my side? 'Cause I'm living by faith in Jesus above, trusting, confiding in His great love. From all harm safe in His sheltering arms, I'm living by faith and feel no alarm. We read from the hymn Living by Faith, written by James Wells, 1918. So glad you joined us, everyone, to listen to songs, all of the faith, the hope that we have in Jesus. Hymns of Measureless Grace is a production of CIAM Media and Radio Broadcasting. And now, until next week, remember that our soul is anchored in the haven of rest. This is Randy Hume.
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3: Is this statement true or false? Experience is the best teacher. Now, if you're like me, you've heard those words since you were a child. You've probably put them to test and found that certainly experience takes away the foolishness and naivete of theory, and it does teach us well. But are those words absolutely true? Experience is a good teacher. Generally speaking, we certainly learn by doing. But is it the best teacher? I think you will probably agree that one word needs to be added in order to make experience the best teacher. That is to begin the statement with the word guided. Guided experience is the best teacher. For example, in education, think of what it would be like if it weren't for a teacher. I mean, we could be issued books, be given time in school to learn on our own, and be left to ourselves without the guidance of a trained professional, how much longer it would take and how many things we would not really get just right. Certainly you would agree as it relates to skills and gifts. If you play a musical instrument, can you imagine teaching yourself as well as your professional teacher taught you? I remember taking oboe. After having played clarinet and saxophone and flute for a number of years, I decided I could pick up the oboe and teach myself. I soon learned that I couldn't do that. And so I hired, through the guidance of my folks, a professional, an Italian oboist who played first chair in the Houston Symphony a number of years ago. His name was Villani. And Mr. Villani would come to my home and we would sit down together. He would put his oboe together. I would have mine ready and we would begin to play. And we wouldn't play too many notes before he would pull his instrument out of his mouth and he'd say, no, no, no, no, no, no, no, which in Italian means no, don't do that. Don't do that. Don't do it that way. Do it this way. And we would play a few more bars. He would, no, no, no, no, no, no, no. And I, okay, okay, okay. And we would work back and forth in these 30 to 45 minute lessons. And I would learn from guided instruction how to play the instrument better. If you've ever laid brick, you know another example. Who hasn't seen a homemade wall laid by somebody who taught themselves to lay brick? How much better for a journeyman bricklayer to say, no, no, no, no, no, no, no, don't do it that way, do it this way. And he'll kick your wall down and have you start over and you go back and mix the mortar and you finally you learn to lay that wall right, course by course. Guided experience is the best teacher. What's the difference between experience and guided experience? Confrontation. Confrontation. Someone who will have the heart to look you in the eye and say, no, no, no, no, no, no, no. Or someone else who will say, this is better. You're doing this incorrectly. And a number of different things we need to hear through life.

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0: Here are the current weather conditions as issued by Environment Canada.
1: In high level,
0: sunny.
1: 9. Wind from the southeast at 5 kilometers an hour.
0: Taking a look at Fort Vermilion,
1: 10. Wind calm. 4. La Crete, 12. 4. Garden River, 9. Wind calm. And Fort Chipewyan,
0: sunny.
1: 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Wind calm.
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6: Good morning and thanks for joining us. Psalm 5 verse 3 says, "Listen to my voice in the morning, Lord. Each morning I bring my requests to you and wait expectantly." We hope you have a blessed day. CIM, bringing good news to Northern Canada's people.

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0: 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And, "What physical boundaries do you have in your dating relationship?" Many times they responded with an innocent, "Oh, Dad, I don't know." But these became the questions my daughters thought about, wrestled with, and discussed with their friends. Each question was a building block for life. Now my daughters are married with children of their own, and they have chosen well, in part because they learned how to think.
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0: I hate being poor. All my friends are doing fun stuff this summer, but we're stuck at home.
1: Think about the good things Jesus has given you. Then you just might have a change in attitude. Do you ever compare your life to everybody else? My name is Zach, and this is Keys for Kids. Sometimes I have a bad habit of comparing my life to other people. I see all the cool stuff they have, and I want that for myself, and it makes me jealous and kind of mean. Don't be like that. Focus on the good things Jesus has given you, and then you'll see all kinds of blessings, and it can help you rejoice. Proverbs 17:22 says, "A cheerful heart is good medicine, but a crushed spirit dries up the bones." Our story for today is called The Garden. "I hate that we don't have money to do stuff," Don wailed when he saw his mom in the garden. It was the last day of school, a day he'd looked forward to, but he came home pouting. He sat down beside Mom in a huff. "I love summer, but I hate hearing about all the cool stuff my friends get to do. One of them's even going to Japan, and his hotel room has an indoor slide." Before they could ask me what I'll be doing, I ran home. I feel like such a loser. Mom kept pulling weeds, then suddenly gripped Don's arm, looking pale. "Mom, are you okay?" Don asked, alarmed. "I'm just a bit woozy," she whispered, rubbing her belly. She was pregnant and needed daily injections to protect the baby. After a moment, she smiled as color returned to her face. "How can you be so happy? You're sick every day," Don said. Mom gestured around her in response. "What do you see in my garden?" "Weeds," Don muttered, noticing how they kept cropping up. "They're so irritating." "Besides the weeds, what else?" "I see, flowers. Oh, they're finally blooming." Don passed by the garden every day but hardly noticed the colorful blooms. "That's like life," Mom explained. "When we focus only on the weeds, we miss the other beautiful things around us." She rubbed her bulging belly. "It's the same with my pregnancy. If I focus on the discomfort, I'd lose sight of the miracle growing inside me." She tapped Don's chest. "Our heart is like a garden, Don. If you count the blessings you have in Jesus, your heart will be full of flowers. He saved you from sin and has given you eternal life, and he shows his love to you in so many ways each day. Because of him, you can rejoice. And when you do, you'll be surprised to find yourself being happy for others and their own triumphs. But if you only focus on what they have that you don't, then jealousy will choke out whatever happiness is in your heart." Don sat in thoughtful silence. Finally, he turned to his mom and grinned. "Maybe I'll help you with the weeding this summer. I'll take out the pesky stuff and make this garden even better." Mom laughed. "That's the spirit." Well, how about you? Do you compare yourself to friends and feel like they have it better? Maybe they get the latest gadgets and go on exciting trips while you stay home. Don't let jealousy poison your heart. Focus on the gifts God has given you. The greatest gift of all is Jesus, who died for us so we could have eternal life. No earthly treasure can compare to him. Our key verse, once again, Proverbs 17:22.
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1: 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Thanks for taking the time to listen to Keys for Kids today. 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
1: I belong to a Buddhist religious group, but for the past few years, I have been feeling a little uncomfortable about it and started to study Christianity little by little. 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FEBC shares the Christian faith through various types of programs. It is wonderful and indispensable.
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2: You know, Wayne, I think that's the power of God's Word. God says in Isaiah 53, "My word which goes from my mouth will not return to me empty, but it will accomplish what I desire."
0: Yes.
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5: Howdy and welcome to Wildwood, a small town in the midst of some pretty big changes. An exciting and sometimes frightening thing change is. Funny how the same situation can be a source of fear to one person and the cause of celebration for another.
3: Dear Diary, big changes are coming and I hate it. Things were really, really good and now everything's ruined. It all started at church a couple of weeks ago. Pastor Flint was announcing plans for Wildwood Community Church's 50th anniversary.
6: The Lord has blessed us with 50 years together as a congregation, and 48 of those years in this very building. Well, 50 years we've been here reaching out and teaching the gospel of Christ to Wildwood. I'd say that it is time for a celebration. And I hope that all of you plan to join me in that celebration next month. We will
3: Mom,
6: need volunteers for
3: how
6: a planning
3: have we been
6: committee,
3: going to this
6: and
3: church?
6: Some of you should
7: since
6: start
7: before
6: thinking
7: you were born,
6: about
7: sweetheart.
6: How you can help out in your own way.
8: I shut the door. Willie, you get over here. Mom.
9: I'll get him, Willie. You have got to stop slamming that door.
10: That's a pork bean.
11: It's giving way. Everyone needs to leave now.
6: Okay, let's move quickly, but carefully. Here, Mr. Snortle, let me help.
12: Stacy, go with your mother. I'll be right behind you. I need to help Mr. Shufflebean.
6: Everybody out? Where's Chuck?
11: Oh, I'm here.
6: Oh, what does it look like in there?
11: Not good. The main beam is cracked. Almost clear through. There's also some damage in the north wall. It's not safe in there.
6: Oh, can we fix it?
11: I don't know. Right now, I'm not even sure what caused it.
6: God's got something planned for us. Let's all be prayerful that we are wise enough to see what it is.
3: Mom, were you scared?
13: No. Terrified. How are you?
3: Okay. What's going to happen in the church?
13: I don't know, sweetheart. I just can't imagine being anywhere else on Sunday morning.

0: things.
1: Well, considering all that's happened this morning, I'll see if we can meet in the old library Wednesday night. Then we can put our heads together and figure out what our next move should be. Let's start with a hymn. Turn to page... I guess we don't have any hymnals out here, do we? Well, let's sing It Is Well With My Soul. We all know that one.
0: That was bad enough. But it was only the beginning. The next day at school, Goose and I were talking about what had happened at church.
2: Oh, I know. I still can't believe it. I thought my mom was gonna start crying. Then Willie, he kept trying to get back inside the church. Oh, little sisters are so much easier than little brothers.
0: This is the only church I've known for all my life.
2: Yeah, but think how neat it will be if they build a new one. Bigger rooms that stay warm in the winter.
0: I like the cold. It keeps you awake.
2: There might even be new church pews that actually have cushions on them.
0: The old ones have never bothered me.
2: Isn't there anything about a new church building that makes you even a little bit excited?
0: Nothing. Nothing needs to change. Nothing.
2: Okay.
0: I heard Mr. Porter say that the church building had been eaten to bits by termites.
2: I heard it was water damage. That the whole place is being held together by nothing but mush.
0: They can't tear down the church, can they?
2: Well, I don't know. Hey, speaking of mush, I forgot to tell you. Mom says it's okay for you to come to dinner tonight.
0: We're having mush?
2: Why would you ask that? So, can you come?
0: I think so. I'll ask my folks. What are we having for dinner?
2: Well, it's not mush. I'll be right back.
0: Where are you going?
2: To... tell my mom something.
0: To not fix mush for dinner?
2: Exactly. See you in a bit.
3: Okay. Good morning, everybody. Let's get things started. I wanted to start the day by sharing some very exciting news. As you all know, our little town of Wildwood is not so little as it once was. We have nearly doubled the number of students in this class since the fall. Well, the school board met over the weekend and has decided that something needs to be done. This town is only going to continue to grow. So the school board has decided to split up this classroom and hire a second teacher.
0: No! Miss Harbor! We don't want to be split up!
3: Now let me explain. Each one of you deserves one-on-one time with me, and I just can't do that with the numbers we're expecting. With the addition of a new teacher, we'll be able to have more in-depth studies, special projects, and field trips that will be age and grade appropriate. I even have a promise from the school board that funds will be available for special electives and maybe a large aquarium.
2: An aquarium is good!
3: I want all of you to be able to participate in some of the decisions we have to make. What I'd like for you to do now is to get out a sheet of paper and write down any ideas that you may have for this change in our school. You might have an idea for a special elective class.
2: Like... candle making?
3: Candle making is a great idea, Goose. Some of you might have ideas for field trips. I'd like to hear about those as well. I will be reading over each one, and I'll share them with the school board when we meet again at the end of the week. All right, now get to work, everyone.
2: Oh, isn't this exciting, Stacy? Field trips, aquariums, and candle making?
0: It's not exciting at all. It's awful. I don't want a new teacher. I want to keep Miss Harbor. I don't care if we ever go on a field trip. I just want things the way they were. You're not going to believe this. There's even more. When I got home from school that afternoon, I told Mom and Dad all about what Miss Harbor had told us about splitting up the school. Goose had to talk me out of writing, "I have a great idea. Let's not split up the school."
4: I don't know, Stacy. It sounds kind of exciting to me.
0: Dad, I don't want to lose Miss Harbor. She's the best teacher in the world. She's barely ever cross, and she... don't you remember the magnifying glass that she gave me?
4: Of course I do. She is a great teacher. But maybe the new teacher will be just as good, or maybe even better.
0: That's impossible.
5: Stacy, it's not certain that Miss Harper won't be your teacher anymore. I think you should just wait and see what's in store. You just might be surprised.
0: I don't think I like this surprise. I like our class the way it is.
5: Should we tell her?
4: Speaking of surprises, Stace, your mom and I have one for you.
0: You too? I don't know if I can handle this.

0: think you'll like this one.
1: Well, unless it's a pony, I'd rather not have any changes right now.
2: Close.
0: Oh, honey, she's never going to guess. Just tell her.
2: Okay. Stacy, our family is going to welcome a new member. A special blessing. A gift from God.
1: It's not a pony, is it?
0: Oh, for goodness sake, dear. Stacy, I'm going to have a baby.
3: We'll be right back.
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5: 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Now let's get back to Paws and Tails.
1: A baby. I wanted to scream, but I didn't want to make my folks feel bad. They were so excited, and I told them that I was happy. This is a disaster. No more camping. You can't camp with a baby. No more late night talking and eating ice cream with my mom. The baby's making her tired now. And it's not even born. Nothing will ever be the same. Not at home, not at school, and not at church. At church, there was a Wednesday night meeting to discuss the church building. Dad took me along because Mom wasn't feeling well.
6: Calm down, everyone. Calm down. We need to listen to all sides of this. Go ahead, Papa Chuck.
7: I love that church building as much as any of you.
8: Then why do you want to tear it down?
7: The support beam. The only thing that keeps the roof up, it's almost hollow from termites and water damage. I can't believe it's held up this long. It would cost so much to try to repair that we could build a whole new, better and bigger church for about the same amount of money.
8: That's what you say. I think we need a second opinion.
9: Yes. All right. That's right. I agree. Wholeheartedly.
7: We've tried to shore it up, but even going in there is taking your life into your hands.
10: Now, you're not the only one who knows about these things. I say a group of us should go in and make our own assessment before any decisions are made.
9: I agree. Yes.
7: If too many people go in there and start banging around, well, if you went in there and pounded on that north wall with your fist, you'd probably bring the whole place down.
10: My father helped build that church with his own hands. We can't just throw away something so close to our hearts.
11: That's right. That's the church. Save our church. Save our church. Come out with community church. Come on.
6: Hold on there. Let's keep a level head about this and listen to every suggestion. That's what we're here for.
8: But he wants to tear down our church.
6: Now hold on, everyone.
7: Jake, the town has almost doubled in size this year. The old building only holds about 75, and we pretty much fill it up every Sunday.
8: Our church has been around for 48 years. I will not stand here and let you turn it into firewood.
6: Now hold on, everyone. Let's just cool off here. First of all, we are the church, not some building. Second, I think we need to pray about this instead of starting up a wrestling match.
8: I think God wants us to fix it.
10: Right.
6: We haven't the money to paint the old building, let alone fix it or build another one. What I do know is that God has a plan for all of this. He knew that beam was no good. He's not surprised or worried. When God causes change, it's because change is needed. Maybe, just maybe, change is needed here. Now, let's pray that we can see what God wants for us and quit trying to get God to do what we want. Are there any more questions?
8: Where are we meeting on Sunday?
6: We'll meet on the field back of the church. We'll have a

0: tent big enough to cover us all. We'll need some help moving some pews, and if that's not possible, we'll need lots of chairs. Is that it? All right, then. Let's close in a word of prayer.
1: So, Dad?
2: Yeah, hon?
1: What do you think about the church? Folks were pretty upset.
2: Yes, they were. It's a tough thing when change comes.
1: What do you want?
2: I'd love to save the old building.
1: Me too.
2: But I don't think we'll be able to.
1: Why?
2: When Moses was leading the Israelites to the Promised Land...
1: Yeah?
2: At one point, pretty early on, they ran out of water. Now, God had just done all these miracles for them, but they were afraid because they were out in the desert with no water. Some of them wanted to go back to Egypt and be slaves with plenty of water instead of being free and following God with no water.
1: Really?
2: Uh-huh. The future is uncertain to us. God knows what's coming, and he often changes things. It's better to follow God into the unknown than to go back. That's just slavery.
1: So what about the water?
2: God made water flow out of a rock, more than they could drink.
1: Whoa.
2: Yep, I just love that about God. I think Pastor Flynn is right. We need to not fight for or against the building. We need to look to God and follow. We need to pray. And pray hard.
1: I'll pray too.
2: That's my girl. So, what do you want? A little sister or a little brother?
1: Thanks for inviting me over for dinner, Mrs. Gondwisler.
3: You're more than welcome, Stacy. How's your mother feeling? Please hand me that pan.
1: She's tired, but she's fine.
4: A new baby? How exciting!
5: How exciting!
4: Say, your folks gonna make a baby room?
1: Nope. It's gonna be in my room.
4: Oh, that's bad.
3: Goose, don't scare her like that. It's not that much trouble. Stop making those faces, Willie, and move out of the way, dear.
5: I want dinner now! I am hungry like a wolf! Oh!
3: Dinner will be ready in about 40 minutes, little mister. Go sit over there and you can watch.
4: I'm not trying to scare her. I'm just saying that with a new baby around, there won't be a lot of peace and quiet.
5: No peace and quiet.
3: Willie.
1: I guess not. I haven't thought about it that much.
4: Babies cry a lot.
5: Cry a lot.
4: Mom, make him stop.
3: Willie. Oh, but Stacy, when you first hold that baby, it will be all worth it. I've held six of them, so I know. Willie, get your fingers out of that.
4: When I first held Willie, he spit up on me.
6: Mommy, Ricky took my doll and shaved her head. Look!
3: Oh, Ricky. Goose, watch that pot doesn't boil over. Ricky!
1: What should we do?
4: What do you mean?
5: What do you mean?
1: Your sister's crying. What should we do?
4: She cries all the time. She'll stop after a while.
5: She cries all the time.
4: Stop it, Willie.
5: Stop it, Willie.
4: Mom!
5: Mom!
3: Francie, honey, go draw until dinner is done. Willie, you need to keep quiet or leave the kitchen.
5: I want to stay, Mommy.
3: Then keep quiet, honey.
5: I love you, Mommy.
4: Oh, brother.
3: Mommy loves you too, Willie. Oh, goodness, the bread. Goose, get me the hot pads. I hope it's not burned.
4: Here come hot pads.
1: It looks good to me, Mrs. Gondwisler.
3: Not too bad. Goose, will you watch the potatoes while I go into the garden to get some greens?
4: Sure, Mom.
1: How do you handle it all, Goose?
4: All what?
5: All what?
1: Everything. I mean, there's so much going on.
6: Where's Mommy? Where's Mommy?
4: Oh, she's in the garden.
5: See, in the garden.
4: Mommy. What were you saying, Stacy?
5: What were you saying, Stacy?
4: Stop it, Willie.
5: Stop it, Willie.
1: Never mind.
5: Mommy. Boil it over.
4: Willie, be quiet.
5: Pot's boiling over.
1: Pot's boiling over.
4: Pot's boiling over.
1: By the end of dinner, Francie had cried four more times. Tina choked on her pickle, and Willie quietly copied every single thing that Goose said. Brothers and sisters, my life is ruined forever. Period.
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2: Dear Diary, another week has passed. I've done a lot of praying like I told my dad I would. And you won't believe everything that's happened, both at school and church. First school. On Wednesday, Miss Harper told us that next year our school will be divided into two new classes, kindergarten through third grade and fourth grade through sixth.
3: And I will be taking the fourth through sixth graders. Now, I want you all to know that I will miss you younger students very much. But I will still be seeing you every day. And in just a couple of years, you will graduate into my class. That means that I will get each and every one of you, and I wouldn't have it any other way. I also wanted you to know that I took your ideas to the school board, and several of them are under consideration and might be approved for funding. You all did great.
2: I'll be in fourth grade next year, so I'll still have Miss Harbor. And I won't have to be around all those little kids anymore. Both of those are good things. So, maybe change isn't so bad. In this case. But that was nothing compared to what happened at church this morning. First of all, there were a lot of new people at the temporary tent.
4: Good morning, Stacy.
2: Good morning, Mrs. Gongoosler. Morning, Goose. My folks are on their way in. Is there room for everybody?
4: Yes, Stacy, there's plenty of room.
5: It's cold, Mommy. Let's go into the real church. This tent is not our church.
4: No, Willie, you need to stay right here.
5: I want to stay with Daddy.
4: All right, Goose, Ricky, Tina, let Willie by.
6: Stacy, do you know who those people are over there?
2: They look familiar, but I don't think I've seen them at church before.
6: Well, I think this is exciting.
2: Doesn't quite seem like church without the organ music.
6: There are lots of people here today. A lot of new people. Oh, there's your folks.
7: We need some help setting up more chairs. Can I borrow your daddy for a few minutes, Goose?
6: Sure thing, Mr. Clemmer. Willie, save Dad's seat. Bye, Daddy.
8: Good morning, and welcome to Wildwood Community Church. I'm Pastor Flint, and I can't tell you how wonderful it is to see all of you here this morning. If you haven't found a seat yet, please be patient. We've sent out for some more benches and such, and they should be here soon. What a wonderful problem to have. While we're waiting for more seats, Norma Hill will be playing a couple of hymns on her violin. You're welcome to sing along.
4: Goose, where's Willie?
6: I don't see him.
4: Tell Ricky to look under the chairs.
6: Well, he's not under the chairs, either.
4: If he's eating crackers from the communion table again... Goose, ask Tina to ask your father if he's seen Willie.
2: Goose, look! Willie's running towards the church building!
6: What?
4: Stop him!
2: He's inside!
6: Willie!
2: Everyone rushed from the tent. Old church was just a pile of lumber. Goose got there first, and without even thinking, she scrambled under the pile and disappeared.
6: Don't worry, Willie. I'll be right there.
2: Goose, don't.
6: Goose, my babies. Please, someone help my babies.
9: We need to lift this wall. Spread out along there.
6: I just want my children back in my arms.
9: Okay, on the count of three. One, two, three.
5: Jesus loves me, yes, Jesus.
2: Goose had found Willie, and she just rocked him in her arms.
9: Just one more! Goose! Get out now!
6: Willie, Goose, thank the Lord you're both all right.
2: Dear Diary, I feel pretty bad about the way I've been acting for the last couple of weeks. I guess my life isn't over after all. It's just turning out a lot different.

tis. 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Just remember this.

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Yuck! Life changes like the seasons, like summer, fall, and winter. So when you're going into shock, Jesus is your solid rock. When your life's a traffic jam,

0: To order a copy of today's program, The Plans I Have, just log on to pawsandtails.org. The Plans I Have was written by Amy Robertson and directed by David Carl. Our script supervisor was Phil Lawler. The song Change was written by Sandy Howell and Joanna Carlson. Music was by John Campbell, and our sound designer was Eric Basil. Paws and Tails is an Insight for Living production. 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
7: For high level,
6: sunny.
7: 12, wind from the south at 5 kilometers an hour.
6: Taking a look at Fort Vermilion,
7: 13. Wind calm. For La Crete, 15.
6: Taking a look at Garden River,
7: 11.
6: Wind from the south-southeast at 2 kilometers an hour. And finally,
7: Fort Chipewyan,
6: sunny.
7: 16,
6: wind from the west
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0: Here's a Renewing Your Mind Minute with Dr. R.C. Sproul.
1: Abraham believed God, and there's no merit in that. Abraham should believe God because God is eminently believable. Abraham should trust God because God is altogether trustworthy. But Abraham believed God, and God counted him, he reckoned him as righteous. Not on the basis of any works that Abraham had performed, but on the basis of his faith and of his faith alone in the promise of God. And what it was that pleased God was not that Abraham believed in God. Abraham said, I will put my life on the line by trusting you. I believe you.
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0: 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Whoever lives in love lives in God and God in Him. 1 John 4:16.

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1: In American culture, we kind of say the best romantic relationship or the best marriage is somebody that you're compatible with. Marriage is not made of two exactly compatible people. That's not the greatest marriage. How God designed marriage is two imperfect people who are very different pursue God in such a way that they become one, where they really can honor and delight in each other and delight in the things that used to drive them crazy.
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0: Back on the Love Like You Mean It cruise, you're going to hear talks that we heard all week long back in February on the Love Like You Mean It cruise. But hey, we're going back out on the ocean next February, and you want to be a part of it with us.
1: Now through June 30th, you can get a deal.
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1: And so today we get to go back on the cruise and we're going to hear a talk that Mike and Julie Slattery gave. And a lot of you have heard Julie. She's been on with us so many times.
0: Mike is amazing.
1: And hilarious.
0: And they talked about the differences in their marriage. I don't know what they're talking about. I mean, we're just exactly the same, but all of us have differences. And the question is, how do we navigate that? Well, you're going to find out today.
2: So Mike and I have been married for almost 32 years.
3: Yes.
2: And 30, yeah, thank you. And
3: thank you.
2: 32 years ago when we got married, we were so different.
3: Yeah.
2: Now, 32 years later, we're still so different.
3: As
2: a matter of fact, we are so different that a few years ago, we went to go see a marriage counselor. And the first thing the counselor did was give us a personality test to fill out. And so when we met with him, he's got my profile here and Mike's profile here. And he looks at him and he goes, frankly, I don't know how you guys are still married. The true story. He says that.
3: And we paid him, which I don't know why we paid him for that advice. That was really bad. Yeah. I want to cancel that check.
2: I didn't know whether I should feel good about the fact that somehow we beat the odds or if it's like, all right, doomsday's coming. But
3: that's right.
2: Yeah, so this session is going to be all about some of the things that we've learned over the years

0: about navigating differences, and how do you actually become closer in spite of those differences that want to pull you apart? I remember back to when I first met Mike. I was 20 years old, and I was at 20, that uptight girl. I mean, I was so uptight. I was always afraid of making mistakes. And so when I run into this guy who is pure fun, he makes me laugh every day. And he just like this casual surfer dude who's like, yeah, we'll figure it out tomorrow. I was totally drawn to that. Yeah.
1: Yeah.
0: It was like a new world for me, you know, like I'd be like, oh, I can't eat a cookie. I don't want to get fat. You know, and he'd be like, no, eat three cookies. You know, I'm like, no one gave me permission to eat cookies, you know, so it was all about the cookies, Mike.
1: All about the cookies.
0: Yeah. So I was drawn to that. But once we got married, that same strength of him being fun loving didn't seem very much like a strength anymore. You know, it didn't work out so much when it was the day to do housework and fun Mike was still playing video games. So we had to work through some of those differences, and they created conflict in our marriage. And a lot of what we'll be sharing with you today is how we are still navigating those differences.
1: Yeah, as Julie mentioned, like those are super, super attractive when we're dating. Like, oh, the cute girl who's like really disciplined. She's really smart. It's not so fun anymore when we're kind of going through, but it was really fun. We learned to work through that. So if you know anything about Julie, she's an Enneagram 5. So I don't know if you guys are familiar with that. That's somebody who's very detail oriented, or excuse me, not detail oriented. I'm that guy. She's somebody who's very deep, who's very focused. And she's very concerned about other people. So one of the things I always tease her about, not a teaser, but this is her. I always say she gets into submarine. And she goes really deep, like 1,000 foot down. And she just reads her Tozer books and her Watchman Nee and all these deep, deep things, deep thoughts. And I feel like I have to put on my scuba gear and go down there and bang on the hatch. Time to come up. It's like trying to get her to come up and be with normal people.
0: Yeah.
1: Because she's that smart, nerdy girl who's down there reading all the deep stuff. But that was something that we've learned. And once again, her not being in the details, that was something that we experienced early on in our marriage.
0: But you can have differences in so many different areas of your marriage. How you spend money, how you parent children, what you do on the holidays, your philosophy of work versus rest. You know, all these things that usually don't go away. Like we are having some of the same conflicts over different differences now than we did when we were first married. Right. And so a lot of what we want to talk to you about today is how do we navigate those differences? Mm-hmm. And so I'm going to talk about two reasons why differences in your marriage is actually a blessing to you, not just something to tolerate. And then we're going to go over 5 practical things that you can do in your marriage to have your differences actually be something that is building and edifying you instead of something that's tearing you apart. Sound good? Ooh. Okay, so let's talk about why differences are actually good. You know, they're not just, oh no, I married the wrong person, but this is what God wants, is for us to be different and to work together. And there's a couple reasons of that why. So the first one is that differences are part of God's plan to balance you, to balance each other. So Mike prayed in his prayer, you know, that God created Adam and said, this is not good for Adam to be alone. So I'm going to bring a teammate for him, a helper for him, to cover for where he's weak. And so from the very beginning, before sin ever entered the world, God had in his mind, marriage would be between two people who are different and who need to balance each other out. And we have seen this to be really true in our marriage. Our perspectives are so different that it can cause tension and cause us to argue. But in hindsight, it actually makes us more balanced people. Larry Bruquette said it this way. He said, if two people were exactly the same, one of them would be unnecessary. All right, so the two are better than one. So that's the first reason why God essentially created marriage, for us to have differences that we need to navigate. The second reason is because differences are the only way that you will learn what love is. Mm. All right, so in our culture, in American culture, we kind of say the best romantic relationship or the best marriage is somebody that you're compatible with. But in reality, what God says is, no, no, no, it's not all about compatibility. It's about working towards unity. Mm-hmm. Because when you have to work towards unity with somebody who has a very different script of life than you do, it means you have to learn to listen. You need to learn to be unselfish. You need to communicate well.

0: It means you need to die to self. And boy, none of us want to do that naturally. But every time Mike and I have a difference in marriage, it's not just about how are we going to make the best decision. It's even more importantly, like, what does God want to do in our hearts? Instead of camping out, at, you know, kind of in, you got to come over and join me or agree with me, or he even saying that, it's about how can we learn to love each other well through our differences. So we're going to go through five specific, very practical things that we need to return to on a regular basis and that you can use as you're navigating the differences between you and your spouse. All right, you ready for number one?
1: Yes.
0: Yep. Okay, here we go. Okay, number one, return to the greatest common denominator. Okay, now, this is not a math course or anything.
1: I went to public schools. There's no math
0: on this,
1: right?
0: There's no math in this.
1: No math.
0: But what I'm saying there is that through our differences, we actually had the same end goals in mind. So when we were parenting our kids, you know, like he might take a road of being more strict with them and more structured, and I might take the road of being more empathic and shepherding them. But at the end of the day, we agree on the fact that we want to raise three young men who love the Lord, who have good character, who are loyal, who know how to work hard. Like, we agree on that. Mm-hmm. We just had different philosophies of how to get there. And so even to use a metaphor to flesh this out even further, we now live in the great state of Ohio. Do we have any Buckeyes in here? All right,
1: there you
0: go.
1: There we go.
0: All right, there we go. And we're not going to talk about that blue school that is, no blue. That's
1: security right here. There's one right here. Get them. We love our brothers in Michigan and sisters.
0: There you go. So if we were to take a road trip from our hometown in Ohio all the way to Miami, there's lots of different ways we could do that. You could just get on the freeways, go straight through, get there as quickly as possible, no sleep that night, and we've done that before. Or you can say, hey, let's relax and just take our time getting down there. Let's stop in Savannah and St. Augustine and enjoy some vacation time. Or you might hate freeways, and you're like, I just want to take the backcountry roads, and it'll take us 2 months to get there, but that's okay. But the point is, regardless of the road we take, our final destination is going to be Miami. And so we agree on that. And so we've found that it's been really, really important if whenever we're disagreeing about something, to really go back to what do we have in common? We're on the same team. What is the goal that is represented in our discussion that we can agree on? And then we can start working on how we're going to get there.
1: Yeah. And there was a counselor that we went to. We went to a lot of counselors.
0: We did go to a lot of counselors.
1: We're still going, supporting the cause. But we went to one counselor and it was really cool. He framed it this way. He goes, Mike, Julie is a very linear and clear thinker. She's going to want to go A, B, C, D, all the way to like the end of the alphabet.
0: The way you should. That's how they teach you, right? Yeah.
1: I don't know about that.
0: Yeah.
1: God didn't say that. God was more of a creator. So, but really it was like, hey, Mike, you start on A, you guys both start at the same place, but you're going to do a little C, maybe touch on E, maybe come back to a smidge on B, but then go to G. Eventually you're going to get to Z, but you guys are really on two different schedules in doing that. But once again, the ultimate goal is that you're going to end up in the same place. And that really came through in parenting, in finance, in work, in rest. That kept coming up. Julie's tackling it this way and I'm looking at a different way. Still coming. A denominator trying to get to the end goal, the same end goal, but we're approaching it very, very differently. And that caused a lot of conflict.
0: Yeah. And I had to have confidence that Mike would get to Z, even though he went the same route and patience. But you know, the greatest common denominator that Mike and I have, and that many of you as married couples have, is we both love the Lord.
1: Amen.
0: And our lives belong to the Lord. Yes. And we believe that he is the one who gives wisdom, that he's our good shepherd who leads us and guides us. And so whenever we start to splinter, that's one of the first things we want to do is remember that we love God.
1: Yes.
0: And so even as we would choose in conflict to pray together, it's a way of saying, let's go back to what unites us. And you know, when we go back to God in our differences, here's the thing. The one who unites us in Jesus Christ is so much greater than anything that could divide you.
1: Amen.
0: And so it's really about just going back to him and again and again. And that's our greatest common denominator. So the second thing that we're learning to do is to nurture curiosity. When Mike and I have a disagreement, my normal

0: reaction and his too is to be defensive and to be like, nope, you're wrong about that. I'm right. You know, let me prove to you why you're wrong. I can give you a full account for why my way is better. And those of you who have done that throughout your marriage, you enter into conflict with the desire to win the argument or to get your way. You know, it doesn't work very well. You can actually win the argument and lose your marriage because you're not working towards unity. And so working towards unity has looked more like me being curious about why Mike thinks the way he does. So for example, one of the core differences we've always had is I like to be on time or early, preferably. All right. I hate being late. And you can guess that God put me with a guy for whom time is quite relative. Right?
1: I arrive exactly when I'm supposed to, just like a wizard. So I don't know what's your issue.
0: All right, so this would drive me crazy. Like, particularly on Sunday morning, I really like to get to church on time because the lights are still on, you can find a seat, you haven't missed any of the worship. And so church starts in 5 minutes and we live 15 miles away and Mike's like, I'll get you there. You know, so
1: hey, we're meant to break the land speed record on Sundays.
0: No, we are not. Yeah. So you can see we've got this difference and we had conflict over this difference for many, many years. And then at one point we started talking about this in a different level and asking each other, like, why? I mean, why would you not want to be on time at church? Like, the Lord is waiting for us there.
1: No, right? He's everywhere, honey. He's everywhere. You can't put him in a box. Come on. Come on.
0: No, but seriously, why?
1: I went to all these Christian camps. I learned all this stuff. Yeah, Just kidding. I love her. I'm going to pay for that later, just so you know. I love you. I love you.
0: The Lido deck has caught, honey.
1: Lido deck. Here I go.
0: So why?
1: Oh, come on.
0: Seriously, I mean.
1: Oh, this is a counseling session right here.
0: No,
1: okay, here we go.
0: We're nurturing curiosity.
1: That's right.
0: There you go. Uh-huh.
1: Help us understand. The people
0: right.
1: want to know.
0: They do.
1: Curious minds. I don't like to be controlled by you. Uh-oh.
0: Oh, my goodness.
1: Can I get that Lido deck guy wherever? I'm really going to need that. I don't like to be put in a box. I like to have a little freedom.
0: So why?
1: Why? Okay, come on.
0: Keep asking.
1: There a couch I can lay on up here?
0: There you go.
1: This is Freud I got up here helping me know. It's
0: no,
1: not in the notes.
0: There
1: Stick
0: you go.
1: To the
0: we'll
1: notes.
0: Go back to the notes.
1: All right.
0: But, yeah.
1: Got a little
0: so
1: hot.
0: You can see we still have work to do, apparently. Yeah.
2: This is Family Life Today, and you've been listening to Mike and Julie Slattery, a talk that they gave on the cruise.
3: And we're going to go right back to them.
0: All right. So the third one is to appreciate the good in each other. You know, when we look at marriage, you have to understand that you are married to two versions of your spouse, because every personality trait that your spouse has a corresponding strength and weakness. And so one of the things I love about Mike is he is fun. He is funny. That's a strength. But that can also be a weakness at times. You know, when you're trying to have a serious conversation, bringing down the submarine with me, you know? So here's what we're going to do. We're going to go through a couple of personality traits and then call out the strengths and weaknesses of that personality trait. So I want you to raise your hand if you have this personality trait, a perfectionist. We got some perfectionists here. All right. So the great thing about perfectionists is they are very detail oriented and they're not going to let anything fall between the cracks. Like, you can trust them. They're dependable. But the weakness is they can be overly critical or rigid, inflexible. So how about confidence? How many of you would say, yeah, confidence is kind of a natural personality trait?
1: Why are you picking on mine?
0: I don't know. Yeah. We can get some mine. That means that your confident spouse is going to be very decisive. Mm-hmm. But it also means that the weakness can be that they might be arrogant or impulsive because they immediately make decisions without looking back. How about adaptable? How many of you have the character quality of being adaptable? See, I do. Yep. Along with me. Here we go. So we're flexible. but we're also indecisive. So if you're married to someone who's adaptable, you might have to ask them 12 times where they want

0: to go to dinner, and they still won't answer. It's like, I don't care, wherever you want to go. Yeah,
1: right? I wish somebody would make a restaurant called whatever. So when I asked Julie, where do you want to go to dinner? Whatever. Hey, I know where to go. Sorry.
0: There you go. So here's the thing. I'm married to two different aspects of Mike, the positives and the negative. And there are seasons of marriage, and you all could probably relate to this, where all you can see is the weakness. You totally forgot about the strength that drew you to your spouse in the first place. You camp out mentally in the weakness. You wake up with a spirit of, I'm not sure I want to keep doing this. This is too difficult. That's not where God wants us to be. Like, we have the opportunity to choose which version of our spouse you're going to camp out in mentally. And, you know, the scripture tells us very clearly what we should be focused on. It says in Philippians chapter 4, whatever is true, whatever is noble, whatever is right, whatever is pure, whatever is lovely, whatever is admirable, if anything is excellent or praiseworthy, think about such things. Now, notice it doesn't say if everything is excellent and praiseworthy. Some of us are waiting for that. If anything is excellent and praiseworthy. And every single one of you in this room have things about you that are excellent and praiseworthy. And our marriages should be the place where we are most focused on the blessing that God has given us. Now, that doesn't mean we don't address problems, but it does mean that we want to have a posture of heart that is grateful for the strengths of our spouse. Did you say anything more about that?
1: I think we're going to number four.
0: All right, let's go number four.
1: There you go.
0: Okay, this one's a little bit tricky. We'll take some time to explain what I mean by this, but you really want to specialize in what you're good at and your strength without becoming polarized. So we have this strength and weakness, and we're good for each other because he likes to talk and I like to listen. But if we are too camped out in this and we become polarized, neither of us will grow because I will never learn to be vulnerable and to use my voice and be courageous to say things that I need to say. And you will never learn to ask questions and be quiet for a little bit.
1: What's that?
0: Yeah, there you go.
1: I'm sorry. Is this to get me to the Lido deck sooner? I'm getting pushed back. I don't know. All right.
0: So what we want to do is, yes, he's got one strength, I have another, but we actually want to start learning from each other and moving more towards the middle. And this can happen in all kinds of different character traits that you might have in marriage.
1: And one of the areas that this happens in for us constantly, so we go to counseling, this is a thing that keeps coming up, is I'm very detailed. I like kind of say, hey, let's do things in a certain way. And Julie is really, she's a hard worker, but she also will like work until she falls over. And that sometimes it goes back, and then basically she's always trying to please people, but she overcommits. And I always feel this tension, like, hey, let's keep it in a box. Let's stay, you know, stay to the script. But she's like, oh, I signed up for this. And then we don't have time to do stuff. And I get very frustrated and we go back and forth on that. And when that happens.
0: Yeah. When that happens, like, neither of us are growing, yeah. You know, because I don't want Mike to get in my way of the things I want to get done. And so when he tries to help me out with that, I feel like he's controlling me. Mm-hmm. And then he's like, wait, you know, our lives are too busy. This is all your fault. You know, and then we get polarized like that instead of learning from each other. And over the years, you really have helped me learn to relax. I know you don't see the progress, but it's there, you know, like, and hopefully I
1: your aura ring doesn't say that.
0: Yeah, I know. That's true. Yeah. I'm going to throw
1: it.
0: It
1: says you're stressed all the time. Anyway. Yeah.
0: All right. So, so you really want to work on not polarizing.
1: That's right.
0: And then the fifth thing that we would encourage you to do is invite help and correction. Now, we've already mentioned several times in the last hour how we've gone to counselors at different seasons of our marriage. And even though this is my field, I'm a trained psychologist, I know that I need eyeballs on our marriage. I need people that would speak into my life and my heart. We will not grow without that. And so there are two specific times where Mike and I know we will need to go in for counseling. One of them is if we have an impasse that we can't work through. We have a disagreement about a decision we have to make, you know, a heavy decision, not just where we're going for dinner, but we have a disagreement about a big decision we need to make. And we've gone through all these steps. We've prayed together. We've been curious. We've been learning about each other. But at the end of the day, we have to either choose A or B, and we just can't get there. And so we would go to a third party, whether it's a counselor or a pastor or a mentor, to help speak life. And

0: compatible people. That's not the greatest marriage. How God designed marriage is two imperfect people who are very different pursue God in such a way that they become one, where they really can honor and delight in each other and delight in the things that used to drive them crazy.
1: What a great time we had today with Mike and Julie Slattery, the talk they gave on the cruise last February. And again, let's remind you, we're going back out on that boat this February, and you do not want to miss it. 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And jump on the boat with us in February.
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5: High level,
4: mostly cloudy,
5: 14. Wind from the south at 8 kilometers an hour. Taking a look at Fort Vermilion, 16. Wind calm. Taking a look at La Crete, 15. In Garden River, 14. Wind calm. And finally, Fort Chipewyan,
4: sunny,
5: 18.
4: Wind from the west at 9 kilometers an hour. This has been your local weather update here on CIM Radio.
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0: One of the most daring Christian missionaries in the 19th century was Britain's David Livingstone. He explored the heart of the African continent and blazed a trail that others would later follow. Hacking his way through unexplored territory, he is famous for having said, "I will go anywhere provided it is forward." And that reminds me of the Apostle Paul, who, in his own missionary travels, was stopped twice by God before a third direction resulted in an open door. The secret is to keep moving forward. It is much easier for God to direct our path while we're moving forward than when we're standing still because of fear. This is David Jeremiah, encouraging you to get on the road to new life. Discover God's guidance on Route 66.
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4: 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Psalms 148, 1 and 2 says, praise the Lord from the heavens, praise Him in the heights above, praise Him all His angels, praise Him all His heavenly hosts.

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1: Welcome to Focus on the Family's weekend broadcast. 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
2: It's not that I don't like being a mom. 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
3: Let's just say one word. Diapers. Ugh.
2: Honey, a woman's work is never done.
1: Well, if you're a busy mom, especially with younger children, you can probably relate to those comments. Today on Focus on the Family with Jim Daly, we'll explore some of those day-to-day challenges of motherhood, and we'll have lots of encouragement and insights from moms who are going through the same thing.
4: Yeah. Hey, right from the outset, let me say, we know moms do work at home, and some moms work outside the home and at home, and more dads are doing more things around the house, too. Mm-hmm. That's just the way the modern family operates. So if we say something, you're going, oh, that's stereotypical. That's not our intention. It's just our experience. And I want to open with that kind of story, because I got home from work when our boys were probably like 6 and 4, and Jean literally met me at the door and kind of pushed the boys right into mm-hmm. me. I mean, I had one foot in the door. And she said, I am kind of tired of some of the shenanigans that have gone on today. You need to take over. And Jean's an awesome mom, but she kind of ended up in the short end of that rope for that day.
1: Even
4: and I said,
1: awesome moms.
4: Can I just change? Can I just change my clothes? And she's like, yeah, do what you need to do, but engage these guys, because I'm through today. Oh, so, but it was so fun. And she, you know, she's a great mom. And that's what we want to talk about today, is for the moms that feel like you're at the end of your rope on days, especially with the little ones, because there's so much activity, so much kinetic activity going on, chasing them down, changing diapers, you know, whatever can be done with the other things on your list, it feels overwhelming. But we want to give you hope today that you can do this.
1: Yeah, mm-hmm. It's a privilege and a wonderful role and a demanding role. Mm-hmm. And we have three moms in the studios with us. We're excited to have Kristen Roush, Ashley Durand, and Dr. Jenny Coffey. Kristen and Ashley have two young children, and they've co-authored a book called, and it's published by Focus on the Family, it's called Mothering on Empty, How Moms Like You Found God's Joy. Jenny's the mom of four. She's a marriage and family therapist, and she works on our counseling team here. She's been in the booth and also in the studio with us
4: before. Yeah, that's for sure. Well, let me say welcome to all of you. It's great to have you two for the first time, and Jenny, good to have you back.
5: Thanks.
3: Thanks. Great to be here.
4: Yeah, so was that a fair description of, crazy?
3: Yeah.
4: Is that how, what does it sound like to you to be the mother of young children?
3: Yeah.
4: Give me the noise.
3: Well, it's interesting now, because mine are getting older, which is weird.
4: Like 14 to 9, if I know.
3: Right, my oldest is 14 and then my youngest is 9. So it's more of like the young years are the physically exhausting years and the older years are the emotionally exhausting years.
4: Yeah, I think that's right.
3: And that has proven to be so true because especially with my job, it's like I come home and I'm sound, like my sensory is out. You know, like my hearing is like, oh my word, I've been listening all day.
4: So you can relate to Jean.
3: Yeah.
4: That little story.
3: And then
4: there.
3: They want to tell me stuff, of course, you know, and I'm like, yes, okay. Yeah. Like, gotta find it.
4: Moms are wonderful. Moms are always there. So what's your animal noise for the busy time of the season? What's it sound
3: exactly.
4: like, Ashley? So I'm in the range, right?
5: Yes, you got it spot on. I was laughing because that's a very relatable story. I feel like as a mom with young children, there are days when I wake up and I have the best plans for the day of all the activities that the kids are going to do and love and the chores that are going to happen. And then as the day unfolds,

0: somebody colors markers on the hard floors. The neighbors pop by, the toilet overflows. Yeah. I didn't get a chance to brush my teeth, you know.
1: Yeah.
2: And it's 3 p.m.
0: Tragic. One day a skunk showed up in our yard when we were outside, and it didn't spray us, but it sprayed the yard and the whole house and the car. Everything smelled for like weeks.
2: Oh, my.
0: Wow. Anyway, there was one day like that where I was completely overwhelmed by how the day had unfolded, and I had managed to make dinner, and it was on the table, and everyone was just picking at their food, and nobody was eating it, and I just burst into tears, and I said, don't you know how hard it was for me to get this meal on the table?
2: Right.
0: I put my heart into it, and you guys don't even care.
2: We're hitting all the high notes here. All the moms are going, yep, check.
1: And then she just starts spoon feeding. Exactly. Like, you're going to eat
2: all right, Kristen, I need yours. I'm not going to let you skate here.
3: Oh, man, I am not good at sound effects. Oh, what am I going to do? Okay.
2: Oh, that's good. You could be the calm mom. Honey, everything will be fine.
3: Yeah. Oh, yes.
2: Are you kind of in that category?
3: I would like to be that mom.
4: There you go.
2: Let me ask you, though. I mean, you kind of opened this can because it is expectations. Mm. Like, you know, you have it all laid out, especially if you're a list maker and, you know, kind of organized in your thinking. And this is how 9 o'clock is going to roll and 10 o'clock and noon's going to be just like this. It doesn't work that way, does it?
3: No. And I didn't realize how controlling I was until I had kids and they totally threw the rule book out the window.
2: Yeah.
3: It's like, oh, okay, this is how it's going to be. All right. I'm going to have to learn how to be flexible and roll with it and be okay with that.
2: Let me start in that spot because I think when you look at what is God teaching us as we are the adults in the room, so often reflects what we're trying to teach our kids, right? But that idea of control, control's an illusion.
3: Yes.
2: Don't you think?
3: Yes, absolutely. And motherhood has been such a journey of learning to surrender not only my kids to the Lord, but also surrender myself to the Lord. Say, wow, I'm so inadequate for this job.
2: Well, thanks for listening to Focus on Family. I think we just nailed it
1: there. Yeah.
2: Jenny, as a counselor, I do want to have you pitch into that a little bit because that is true. I mean, when your kids are young, and that's the theme of our discussion today, control is natural. Mm-hmm. We want to control their environment. I mean, oh my goodness, did you guys buy all the stuff? All the electrical, the cabinet? Can't open the cabinet door without pushing it down. I mean, we had a weekend where Jean said, okay, they're getting into stuff.
1: Time.
2: It's time. And that's the safetyization of your home. So, and that's good control because you want to keep your young children safe.
1: Right.
2: But if you maintain that into later years, even, I mean, later like 7, 8, 9, it starts to become a problem.
1: Right. And I would say, to your point of control's an illusion, I would say ultimate control's an illusion. I think it's
2: that's
1: okay
2: a good way to say
1: to
2: it.
1: control in the sense of have
2: that's
1: some
2: true.
1: Autonomy over self, right? To say like, oh, if there's only a few things I can get done today, these are the things I'm going to try to get done, like the meal.
2: Yeah.
1: Okay, the meal happened. That's a sense of control because she could have picked a couple other things.
2: Yeah.
1: So, yes, as they get older, I mean, even one of the things that we know is from about 0 to 8 or 9, depending on maturity, children are completely others motivated.
2: Right.
1: Around 8, 9, depending on maturity, to about 16, we hope that they are a mix of self and others motivated.
2: Yeah.
1: So
2: that's the normal growth
1: pattern. Yeah, maybe you forgot your lunch and I let you forget it today. Like those types of things. And then hopefully by 16, they're completely self-motivated. And so that, to your point of the control, it's like, if we're still doing some of that stuff at 10, 11, 12, we're actually keeping them back when they're older.
2: Yeah. Ashley, you get all the good questions here.
1: Oh.
2: Because I'm thinking of the time Jean and I, before we had kids, and we're at like Sam's Club or something, and we see this kid melt down, and mom's, you know, struggling to get control. And of course, those without children go, you know, when we have kids, that will never happen.
1: Never.
2: Until I got a phone call from Jean getting out of a Walmart line, and she said, oh, Trent went crazy over a candy bar. I kept saying no, and he had this meltdown, and this army guy in his uniform came over and said, son, you need to listen to your mother. And it freaked Trent out. He was probably like three. But he already made the connection. This dude in a uniform has authority, right? Mm-hmm. But I don't know who that was. But thank you, because I was traveling. I wasn't there to help. But this guy got Trent's attention. What was your meltdown experience? Yes. And was it you or your children? Yeah.
0: Well, one leads to the other. You know?
2: Yeah. Isn't that true?
0: So, yeah, before.

0: I had kids, I also was very much like, I had this idea that I was never going to be disciplining my kids in anger. I wasn't going to be a yelling mom. I was just always going to be so graceful and patient. And then, and then I had a child that was exactly like me, and that triggered me in ways I didn't know were possible. But one day we were at the library. My son was about 3 at the time, and I had given him a 5-minute warning. We're going to be leaving in 5 minutes, so finish up your coloring. Well, 5 minutes went by and he was not ready to leave. He threw a huge meltdown, threw himself on the floor, screaming. I felt the library, you know, the library is quiet. Everyone's
1: I'm just seeing this librarian giving you the
0: everyone's
1: eyeball.
0: Staring at me. And I had a new baby at the time. I was holding a bag of books. So I'm holding the baby, the books, and I'm trying to pick up this toddler off the floor. He screamed, "Don't touch me." My inner pressure is building, you know, and I start sweating a little bit. Like everyone's watching me. I felt like they all were thinking, "What a terrible mom. She can't control her kids." And finally, it was like an Olympic sport. I got the baby, the toddler, the bag of books out to the car, and he's screaming the whole entire way. And when we get to the car, suddenly Mount Vesuvius erupts, and I just started screaming back at him. And I instantly felt this shame of, this is not the kind of mom I wanted to be. Yeah. And I, as I reflected on it later, you know, why was I so angry?
1: Yeah.
0: It wasn't because he wasn't wanting to leave the library. It was because I was putting too much of my identity in what the random library patrons thought of me and feeling like a failure, rather than what did my son actually need. And in response, I threw an adult-sized tantrum.
1: Yeah.
0: And that wasn't going to bring about the gospel change in him or in me. It's just going to make me feel more like a failure.
1: When you're touching on something that's important for all of us as parents, whether you're a mom or a dad, this idea that we derive our sense of worth out of how our children behave.
0: Right.
1: Especially as Christians. I think we in the Christian community put a lot of value on that. And we love to hear, your children are so well behaved. What have you done? Mm-hmm. Well, I pray 4 hours a day. And God honors that and has given me wonderful children. But Jenny, talk about that idea of, and you know, you might have some very compliant children.
2: Mm-hmm.
1: And that's a great thing. God bless you. Most of us didn't get all of that. And so the reality is, you know, children push those buttons for reasons. But clinically, again, I mean, the idea that we're trying to see too much of us in our children's behavior.
2: Yeah, I mean, I think that that's probably one of the hardest parts of parenting is to, like to what Ashley was saying, is you see something in them that is a reflection of something that you don't love about yourself. Mm-hmm. And you were hoping that they wouldn't have to do it.
1: So how do you let the air out of that? How do you, you know, somebody that has 3 and 4 year olds and she's struggling in that spot right now because she just had the meltdown in the library. Thank you very much. Mm-hmm. What is the prep for her to say, okay, next time you're in that situation, here's some things to think about.
2: Yeah. Well, one of the things I think to remember too, I like to remind people that more often than not, if you have a child that's pretty compliant at school, I mean, the public thing is hard, especially when they're toddlers, but at school, in church, at other places, and they tend to melt down at home, what that actually means is that they feel super safe at home, and they feel emotionally safe to be able to do that because nobody can keep it all together all the time.
1: Right.
2: And so that's actually, a lot of moms or dads will get into this place where they're like, they're so nice for Mrs. So-and-so, why are they terrible to us? And I'm like, this actually like shows that they feel like you're emotionally safe enough to completely lose it.
1: Right.
2: And then it is our job to help them self-regulate. But in those moments, you know, what I tried to remember, especially, it's hard to not reactively parent. I mean, that's typically what happens in those moments. Like more often than not, I have tried to remember, like you said, so and Jane Doe library patron, like it doesn't necessarily matter.
1: Right.
2: And
1: you probably never see her again.
2: No, right. Yeah. And so you kind of sit in that place and you say, I have to care in this moment more about what my kid needs than what this 6-year-old woman thinks or this 50-year-old man. Like I have to care more about what my kid needs in the moment because they do at that age absolutely need you to help them co-regulate. They cannot do it on their own.
1: And it's always good to try to be the adult. I mean, just be telling yourself the whole time, because it's so easy to tip into the emotionalism of going toe-to-toe. I'm a lot bigger than you. I can take you. I mean, you're going, what am I thinking? Kristen, I'm not going to let you out of this. You're just the perfect mom. There's a story in the book where you had something unusual, an ungrateful child.
3: Huh. Yes, never.
1: I say that tongue in cheek. But what was your situation that expressed itself to you?

0: Yes, so talk about a mirror moment where my son had outgrown his previous scooter, and I was able to find another scooter that was, in my opinion, excellent,
1: You are a
0: great
1: great
0: condition.
1: mom. That's what is you're hearing in your
0: Yes,
1: head.
0: sure.
1: I am
0: Yeah.
1: such a good mom. Look what I
0: Look at
1: did.
0: what I got for him. He's going to love this. He's going to be over the moon. I cannot wait to give him the scooter. I show him the scooter, and he yells at me. He's like, "It's not as fast as my old other scooter. What did you do with my other scooter?" It's like, "Are you kidding me right now? Like, we spent money on this new scooter. Your other one was falling apart, and you want your old scooter, and you're not grateful at all that I went out of my way to find you this new scooter." And I had no response. I was, what do I even say to this? And then in my spirit, I could hear the Lord telling me, "You also do this, by the way."
1: Oh, wow.
0: And it was just one of those convicting moments where I realized, no, it's so true.
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6: Most young people do not save in advance for their post-secondary education, but rather spend all of their money and accumulate significant debt when they attend university or college. This is not God's will. Proverbs 21:20 says, "The wise man saves for the future, but the foolish man spends whatever he gets." It is biblical and much better for you to have a full-time job in the summer and a part-time job while you go to school, and to pay for as many of your expenses as you can, rather than accumulating debt on credit cards, student lines of credit, student loans, etc. In the parable of the tower, Luke 14:28-30, Christ admonished us to plan ahead, and the most practical way to do that is to develop and implement a budget or spending plan, and to save in advance for your tuition fees and other related costs, so that you have the necessary funds and are not forced into debt. To learn how to manage money God's way, go to CopelandFinancialMinistries.org or follow us on Facebook, Instagram, or Twitter under Bible Finance.
2: Thanks for listening to Focus on the Family. Let's resume now with the balance of today's programming.
1: Jenny, I want to direct this to you. Your husband, Blakely, is a firefighter.
7: Yes.
1: That's awesome. Tell him thank you.
7: Yes.
1: I hope he never has to come to my house.
7: Well, that, yes, right. Yes.
1: But one of the reason I say all that is one of the difficulties is schedule.
7: Sure.
1: So his schedule, my brother-in-law, Gene's brother, was a firefighter. Mm-hmm. And, you know, you're on for certain hours, then you're off, and then you have a week of a different set of hours. It's very erratic in that profession.
7: Right.
1: How did you learn to manage that solo parenting concept? You know, the idea that I feel like I'm all alone.
7: I think I have it a little bit easier because this is all I've ever known. Like, we've been married 18 years this year, and he's been a firefighter since he was 19. So I have empathy for the people where it switches, because that's rough. But it was kind of thrown into it. So it's like, this is just the way it is.
1: Yeah.
7: And so a big part of it, and to your point, I do think a lot of young Gen X, millennial, Gen Z dads are, how do I say this, more involved in the day-to-day than maybe the older generations were. And so having him help is a normal thing. But when he is gone, I think one of the hardest things for me is, to the point of what both of them were saying, is the pivoting when you have, like, okay, I'm going to work today, and now all of mine are in school, so it's a little bit easier to kind of plan, all right, I'm going to do these things today, and then I'm going to pick them up. And then a kid gets sick, or there's some wrench thrown in, like he, like yesterday, he didn't get let out at 8 like he was supposed to. He had an hour where he had to wait for his relief. And so it's like, all right, now he, if I was planning on him to be able to help, he can't help now.
1: Let me ask you specifically, because that's where a lot of tension can crop up in the marriage.
7: Yes.
1: You know, forget the parenting for a minute. So again, disappointment on expectations.
7: Mm-hmm.
1: And, you know, when it's thoughtless, I get that.
7: Sure.
1: There may be a need to obviously voice those concerns where, you know, he didn't get home on time because he stopped to linger and talk to friends, or, you know, something like that. But when it's that kind of thing, where it's work related,

0: isolated, I couldn't get out of the office or whatever it might be. What's a better mechanism for a stressed out mom of young kids who thought, this is when I could go take a bath? I mean, just as a thought, that would be a dream, wouldn't it? Or just getting that break so that Blakely would take the kids so I can get some things done around the house that I need to get done. What's an adult kind of attitude rather than to pounce on him?
1: Well, that is the instinct. Yeah, I mean, there
0: is. Have you ever done that?
1: Yeah, I mean, and I tell people that in couples therapy all the time. I'm like, your brain, when it goes into fight or flight, or when you're stressed like that, it's scanning for threat. And so what's right in front of you is
0: the biggest threat in the moment.
1: Right. Yeah. And so that's what it's going to see is like your spouse or your child. And
0: how do you de-escalate that though? How do you do that?
1: I think the biggest part of it is it's so simple. I was telling a client this yesterday. I was like, it's so simple and yet so practically difficult to actually do. But the biggest part of it is the pause. And so what I tell people is to remind them, because I hear often people talk about the somatic or the physical. They're like, but I was so triggered. I'm like, right. Once you are, you have to just let your body go. Like, once the body's been flushed with chemicals, you have to just let it process the chemicals out, because that is a natural thing the Lord put in us. But what you can do is create space between the physical reaction and the mental, like, spiraling, rumination, or reactivity.
0: Yeah.
1: And so I say, like, let the physical body do what it needs to do, and at the same time, pause, step back, and allow, like, take a brain break and say, let me just pause for a second before I pounce on any of this, and knowing that I might still be anxious.
0: Yeah, and that's a great first step. Just slow down, take a deep breath.
1: It's the only thing to do.
0: I actually have started doing that. It works. Are you proud of me?
1: I am.
0: Yeah. It is. I mean, it took many decades.
1: Yep.
0: But I'm better at it now. I feel better. I'm more patient.
1: Yes.
0: You know, in the home, that kind of thing. Kristen, again, I'm not letting you out of this thing.
2: I don't want to be out of it.
0: But you have a verse in Acts 26, kicking against the goads. Now, I just want to say, a lot of people may not know what a goad is. Tell us what a goad is and what's the scripture getting at when we're kicking against the goads.
2: Yes. I also had to look it up.
0: Yeah,
2: good. Because I didn't know what a goad was. So picture
0: is it a sticker?
2: It's not a sticker.
0: Oh, okay.
2: It's so picture oxen, and you are trying to guide this ox down a certain path. It's a pokey stick.
0: I was close.
2: Yes. Okay. I thought you meant,
0: I meant like a stick.
2: I know.
0: No, like a bead. Sorry. I wasn't very clear. Something that sticks you, a sticker.
2: Not sparkles. No. Okay.
0: Okay. So you're thinking pokey stick.
2: Pokey stick.
0: Oh, so that's a goad.
2: Yes. Okay. So if the ox starts to veer out of the path, you poke it with the goad, and they're supposed to go back onto the path. Some animals do not like being poked with the pokey stick, and so they will kick at the pokey stick, kicking at the goads, which is actually more painful because they are putting force against the pokey stick, thus hurting themselves, rather than just going back where they are supposed to be going, the best path for them. And so I had this experience where I was honestly, like, I was angry with God, and I was having kind of a pouting session, and I was like, God, I don't like this. This is so uncomfortable. Why are you letting me go through this really challenging season? I don't feel like I deserve this. Like, are you really good? You know, those kinds of questions that come to your mind during prolonged seasons of struggle and challenges. And he just brought this verse to mind. He's like, why are you kicking against the goads? And so I had to look it up. What are you talking about, Lord? So I looked it up. I was like, oh, I'm making this harder on myself because of the way I'm reacting to the situation. I'm making it more painful for myself. God is ultimately doing good for me. He's ultimately doing good for our family. But I'm seeing it through the lens of, this is hard. This is uncomfortable. I don't like this. I don't want to go in this direction. Yeah. So I am fighting it. I'm pouting about it. I'm having a bad attitude. And God is saying, if you'll just shift your attitude, this will be so much more pleasant for you, so much more pleasant for your family. And it was just kind of a aha moment for me.
0: But, you know, much of life seems to point in that direction, right? If you just adjust your attitude, daughter, son. I mean, the Lord, he must have that speech with different people thousands of times a day in different circumstances, because this is just the human condition, right? The sinful

0: perfect, they'd be Jesus.
1: Right.
0: So how did that minister to your heart to say, how do you embrace that and believe it?
1: Yeah, well, that's the challenge that I've wrestled through. But I feel like when you put your identity in people, no matter how good they are, and no matter how well-behaved they are or how kind they are to you, at some point they will let you down. And at some point you'll be feeling like you're at rock bottom because you aren't feeling loved, basically.
2: Yeah.
1: And so when I realized that and realized that I needed to have my identity in Christ first, that really changed everything. And nothing has helped me form my identity more than spending time reading the Bible. As simple as that sounds, and if you're a Christian, you've heard that so many times, but it really is true that as a mom, you feel like you don't have time because you're so tired and you're always caring for other people. So you feel like you should put it off until later. But the more that you don't feed your soul, the more empty that you are.
0: Well, that certainly is true, and that's why we've been encouraging moms today. Your role is so important. Here at Focus on the Family, we want to equip you to be the best parent you can be. I'm so thankful for our panel of moms, Ashley, Kristen, and Jenny, and I'm looking forward to more of their insights next time. This is such good stuff. And John, I think you're going to agree. There's a lot here for us dads as well.
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3: 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I'm John Fuller, inviting you back for more encouragements for mom next time as we once again help you and your family thrive in Christ. 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
6: God is ultimately doing good for me. He's ultimately doing good for our family. But I'm seeing it through the lens of, this is hard. This is uncomfortable. I don't like this. I don't want to go in this direction. Yeah. So I'm fighting it. I'm pouting about it. I'm having a bad attitude. God is saying, if you'll just shift your attitude,

0: This will be so much more pleasant for you, so much more pleasant for your family. And it was just kind of a aha moment for me.
1: That's Kristen Rusch describing a very common challenge that many moms face, especially in those early years of parenting. Now, maybe you're experiencing something like that right now, or you know a mom who's struggling. If so, stick with us for today's Focus on the Family with Jim Daly. We have a lot of encouragement from women who've been there and done that. And I'm John Fuller, and we're glad you've joined us.
2: John, we had a great conversation last time with our panel of moms, Kristen Rusch, Ashley Duran, and our colleague, Dr. Jenny Coffey, who's a member of our counseling team. We covered a lot of ground, the chaos of motherhood, child meltdowns, the illusion of control, and how perfect families, perfect kids, and perfect moms are all impossible. It was really good stuff, and if you missed last time, get the download or watch it on YouTube or get the Focus on the Family app so you can review the great content anytime you like.
1: And the basis for the conversation last time and today is a wonderful book written by Kristen and Ashley called Mothering on Empty: How Moms Like You Found God's Joy. And with that, here's how we began part two of our conversation on today's Focus on the Family with Jim Daly.
2: You know, one of the statistics that shocked me was the amount of depression in moms of newborns and infants. It's like anywhere from 50 to 80%. Mm-hmm. That is shocking to me. I didn't realize it was that steep. Jenny, what's happening?
3: Mm-hmm. I think it's probably lack of community. I mean, I was even talking to my husband last night about just how different stages, and it really doesn't, I don't know if it gets easier through parenting. I will say, like, I have more acquaintances through like my kids' sports, like, right. Oh, I see these parents all the time, they're familiar, they're comfortable, but like deep friendships are just really hard no matter what stage you're in. And so the number is surprising, but I think for a lot of people, they just kind of chug along and assume that it's normal.
2: Yeah. Ashley, I would think, especially for the new mom, your firstborn, that is a big transition socially. Because you've got, you know, you're doing probably a lot of outings with other couples that don't have kids. It's your network. And then you have a child. And it, socially, it's very different. It could be isolating.
4: Yeah,
2: because your friends just keep doing what they're going to do. And, you know, you really don't fit in with an infant.
4: Right? Absolutely. And like I said, for me, our son was colicky. And so we felt like we couldn't go out anywhere because he was crying all the time. And it was just like we were taking turns outside the restaurant holding the crying baby while the other one was in with the other people. And so, yeah, it definitely was kind of an adjustment and a bit isolating at first until we realized that it's okay for your baby to cry in public. And a lot of other parents understand and that your real friends will be there for you no matter if they're going through a different stage of life or not.
2: It sounds like the big issue there is just relax.
4: Yes.
2: This is a phase.
4: Yeah, you don't have to worry
2: don't
4: so
2: get
4: much.
2: Emotionally worked up that it'll never be better.
4: Right. It does get better.
2: it's again, those social structures need to reconnect, and you'll find other new moms, especially again, hopefully through church.
4: Yes, I think joining a mom's group was a game changer for me to hear other moms say, "Oh yeah, my baby does the same thing," or I didn't sleep for a certain period of time, and to see that they survived that and that they were thriving.
2: Yeah, MOPS, Moms of Preschoolers, is a great organization.
4: It was great for me.
2: Kristen, did you find that difficult, that isolation?
5: I did. And I don't know what gave me this expectation, but I thought I could just carry on with normal life after having a newborn. And again, I had to shift my expectations when that didn't happen. It's like, okay, is it something wrong with me? Am I doing this wrong? Or is this just how motherhood is? And so I think I had a very romanticized view of motherhood, and it's going to be all sunshine and rainbows, and I'm going to cuddle with my baby all the time, and they're going to wake up smiling, and, you know, so when it doesn't go like that, it's kind of a shock.
2: Ashley, let me ask you, describe why rest for moms is so important, and how can moms prioritize rest? Do you know my schedule?
4: Right.
2: Just to voice it.
4: It does feel like you can't rest. It feels like you need to take care of everyone else around you.
2: There's always more to-dos than done.
4: Mm-hmm. Yes. And when you have a baby that just needs to be fed every 2 hours or wants to only sleep when you're holding them, it can just feel like you can't take a break. But when you don't take a break and when you don't sleep, you

0: your mental health goes downhill quick, and you're not able to effectively love your family as well as you can otherwise. I remember a season where I hadn't been sleeping because my baby was awake all night, and I read the verse in Isaiah that says, "Come to me, you who are weary and heavy laden, and
1: Yeah.
0: I will give you rest."
1: And every mom said, Amen.
0: Yes,
2: I'm weary.
0: and I realized that not only was I physically tired, I was spiritually and emotionally tired. I hadn't been taking a rest for my soul, and spending time with the Lord, and that it was okay to ask somebody for help, to say, "I really need a rest, and I need you to come sit with my baby for
1: Yeah.
0: an hour or 2 hours, and it's okay to go get your hair done, get your nails
1: Yeah.
0: done, spend a time reading the Bible, or take a nap, or whatever you
1: You know what's
0: need."
1: interesting with that? It strikes me again. Jean and I did foster care, and in foster care, you do training, and then they encourage respite families. Respite, I had to say, okay, what's a respite family? For those that don't realize this, these are families that will come around a foster parent and help them by doing a chore or taking the kids for a weekend so the foster family can have a break. And I kept thinking, man, every family needs respite families, right? Back to your point, especially new moms. And that's where that friendship group again, or family, if you guys can structure it that way to even work it out where grandparents can take the little ones for a weekend to give you and your husband a 24-hour break, a 48-hour break, if that's doable, that's a good thing to do. A little space, a little connection time, a little rest for you. Ashley, let me ask you, had a difficult first pregnancy.
0: I did,
1: And
0: yes.
1: in that context, describe what you went through and then help us understand kind of how that led into a faith struggle for you. And what was the
0: Sure.
1: difficulty?
0: Well, I had a, I don't know if you're familiar with hypermesis gravidarum. It's where you're throwing up all the time.
1: Through the whole 9
0: through the
1: months.
0: whole nine
1: So it's
0: months.
1: like the first trimester
0: Yes, most
1: all the way
0: people are
1: through.
0: better through after the first trimester, but I was throwing up 9 times a day or more for 9 months. I had to get fluids at the ER, and it was rough. I mean, driving in the car, I had to pull over
2: Yeah.
0: and throw up in random yards and just
1: That's you. No, okay. No.
0: yeah. That's why I moved
1: That's
0: away.
1: terrible. I'm sorry. But I mean, that's a hard way to experience a pregnancy.
0: It
1: That's
0: was. It was.
1: unusual.
0: It was. It was very hard. I was just so sick. And then when I felt like, as soon as I have the baby, it'll be better. But then I had a really traumatic birth. There was an unplanned C-section, and the pain medication, the epidural, didn't work. And so I felt the C-section operation.
1: Ooh.
0: I passed out. Then I had an allergic reaction to the medications afterwards. And
1: So you were ready to roll as a new
0: yes,
1: mom.
0: it was really, really hard. And yeah, then when we left the hospital, my baby had colic and he cried
1: Oh.
0: all the time.
2: Oh,
0: He was
2: gosh.
0: awake all night
1: This
0: for
1: poor guy.
0: every night for
1: Jeez.
0: the first probably year of life. And I really wrestled with God on why do some people have like the easiest pregnancies and they have home births with no
1: Yeah.
0: medication and their babies are happy and smiling, and then this was my story. And I just kept saying, "Why, God? Why? I don't see any lesson that you're supposed to be teaching me here." Because you always look for the lesson, but I felt like God was telling me, "You don't need to know why. You just need to be faithful to me and trust me." And the fact that it was such a hard pregnancy and birth has made mothering my son so powerful, and it makes it worth so much because it cost me so much to
1: Wow.
0: get there.
1: Yeah.
0: And so, if anything, I can be thankful for that, and that God has allowed, he preserved my life through that birth and allowed me the opportunity to be a mother, and just to be grateful for that. And sometimes I realize that sometimes God just gives us harder assignments than he gives other people, and we can't compare to the people who seem to have it better. All we can do is just say, "Yes, Lord, I'm willing, and I will trust you, even though I may not understand it."
1: Sounds like Paul, be content in all things. Yeah.
3: Yeah. I remember Dina, my wife, sometimes looking at me saying, "It shouldn't be this hard. I've wanted to be a mom all these years. It shouldn't be this hard."
1: Now you had to have the golden answer as the husband.
3: The golden answer is to not answer the
1: Yeah,
3: question.
1: that's exactly right.
3: This Focus on the Family broadcast will continue.

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1: Financial Moments with Tom Copeland.
2: 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When they receive some money, habitually put 10% in the giving jar and contribute those funds to God's work, Malachi 3:10. Secondly, save a portion of their income, ideally 40% or more, and put that into the savings jar. 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
4: Kristen, I want to ask you this because you were a business owner before being a mom, mm-hmm. and you had to make that decision. Jean was in biochemistry and teaching labs at a university when we got pregnant with Trent. So for so many young women today, that becomes such a struggle because they don't know the value of each. And man, do we as a culture put value on working outside the home, mm-hmm. kind of neglecting the beauty, everything you said at the beginning, John, just how amazing motherhood is and the contribution it makes to the culture. I mean, you're thinking it's just your family, but think if we had healthier children growing up,
5: right.
4: what that next generation would look like, capable young people that aren't depressed, that don't have anxiety,
5: right.
4: because more parents were willing to be in the home at the time of being little. But describe that battle that you had and your decision to stay at home.
5: Yeah, it was a battle. I wrestled a lot because I had all these different voices. You know, I had my own desires of wanting to apply my passions and my giftings and the things I had learned in school. I love working for myself, you know, being self-employed and being able to have the gratification of growing a business and seeing the fruit of your labor. Mm-hmm. Like, it's really rewarding. And so to set that aside is really difficult. But then you have this life,
4: right.
5: this eternal being that you're pouring into too. And you want to soak up every moment and you want to be present. And then you have social voices too. Like, I just kind of felt the pressure to be mom plus. Like, you need to be a mom, but you also need to be furthering your education, or you need to be a mom and you need to be working, or you need to be a mom and you need to be doing all these extracurricular activities. Like, I just kind of felt that exterior pressure on top of my own internal pressure. So it's a lot to kind of process through and figure out, okay, what are the priorities? What is God asking of me in this season? And I didn't want to listen to the Lord, to be honest. I did and I didn't. I wanted to be obedient, but I also wanted what I wanted. And so I tried to juggle both. I wanted to sort of obey God, but also keep some of what I wanted. Mm-hmm. And God was like, okay, we can play this game. God is so patient. Again, he's so patient. He lets us fumble things. He lets us make bad decisions. He lets us learn from our bad decisions. And he graciously picks us back up and goes, okay, let's do this a different way.
4: Yeah.
5: So it got to the point where I couldn't put off closing down my business anymore. And so the Lord just brought me to that breaking point, and he's like, okay, I'm going to close it down for you. And so he did. And

0: It was very hard, but it was also one of the best things for my motherhood because I could finally close that chapter and have the headspace and the energy and the presence to be there with my kids and to invest in them.
1: Which is beautiful. And I understand there's going to be some moms that are, you know, in a place they have to work.
2: Yeah. Mm-hmm.
1: Or at least, you know, the budget, they feel the constraints, and so I'll have to do this. And I would suggest, you know, it's good to look at doing that for a season. But again, those early years, the more frequently that you can spend time in home with those kids when they're little, the better they will be, the healthier they will be. Not to put a guilt trip on anybody, but I think that's generally the rule of thumb. It's better for you to sacrifice in that moment, and then you'll reap the rewards. Krista, I want to follow up with you. You also had postpartum experiences. And I just, for the women that have gone through that, it's not unique, but it's cloudy. Describe it.
0: No, so I definitely grew up with the idea that Christians don't, like real Christians don't deal with depression.
1: Yeah.
0: I think that was just kind of prevalent in the time that I grew up in. Yeah. And so I just, you know, being a believer in Christ and having what I considered to be a strong faith in Jesus, I was like, okay, well then I'll never deal with depression. Right. We can check that off the list. And so I remember, you know, as part of the prep for my birth, I had to go to classes that talked about postpartum depression, and I would just kind of tune out and think about other things. And but in reality, I was really struggling. And
1: what did it look like for you? Give me the adjectives that describe that.
0: Yeah, I felt alone. Mm-hmm. I felt disinterested in the things that used to bring me joy and happiness. I felt totally overwhelmed. My sleep was all over the place. I was exhausted during the day, and I couldn't sleep at night. I was struggling with anxiety. I felt a lot of emptiness. So yeah. I think those are
1: and the key is, what do you do to cope with those things when you're feeling or despondent toward the baby?
0: Yeah.
1: Like, you know,
0: and
1: I don't
0: it was really
1: be
0: hard for me
1: this.
0: To connect with a newborn, like especially when they don't smile at you in those early weeks where it's just kind of like a burrito that you have to change their diaper, like, and they don't really connect with you. It's like, this is hard.
1: Yeah.
0: And so, you know, because you long to connect with your child. And so in those early weeks where they're still, you know, developing and they don't connect fully, it just feels very lonely.
1: Did you translate that into what's wrong with me? As a mom, I'm not feeling this connection. Something's wrong with me.
0: Yeah, there was a lot of shame that went with that.
1: How did that transpire then? The number of weeks or months, what did it take before you felt, okay, I've arrived?
0: Well, so in my case, it lingered for about 9 months.
1: Yeah.
0: And we had just moved to a different state, and we were getting caught up on, you know, some of the kids' doctor visits and things. So we finally got plugged into a pediatrician, and she's like, okay, well, I'm going to send you some questionnaires that you should have taken earlier, but we'll just do them now. And so I remember sitting in this new pediatrician's office, and I thought my questionnaires were done. Like, it was mostly the, are they crawling? Are they rolling over? Are they doing X, Y, and Z? And so I turned the page, and it was questions about me. It's like, oh, okay. And for whatever reason, I decided to read the questions this time. Mm-hmm. And as I went through the list, I realized, oh, wow, I'm depressed. And it was just kind of this, it was a sinking feeling and a relief at the same time, mm-hmm. to have an answer for why I was feeling all of these things.
1: Yeah.
0: And so then I had to come to terms with, well, I guess Christians can be depressed.
1: Yeah, Jenny, let me come back to you, because you've seen this, I'm sure, in your practice. Mm-hmm. But the idea, first, those adjectives that help describe a woman, and you may not know. I mean, to your point, Kristen, am I postpartum? I don't know. Mm-hmm. What would that look like? And what is the help that she needs in that moment? Mm-hmm. What should she do? Mm-hmm. A new mom. Let's just assume there are new moms.

0: listening and they're where Kristen was. Yeah. I'm not feeling this connection or this bond. What's wrong with me?
1: So first of all, I think it's helpful to differentiate baby blues and postpartum depression. So postpartum depression is like an actual diagnosis and there's criteria for that. Baby blues, most people go through that. And when you think about it, you know, transparently, it's like what your body just went through, your hormones getting back into swing, all of those things, it makes total sense. There's nothing wrong with you to feel a little off. It's like, well, yeah, if you had this like massive, arguably the biggest thing you'll ever do, of course you're going to feel a little off. Postpartum depression, I tell people, if you're starting to really feel very disconnected from your baby, listless, non-motivated, in a way where I'm talking non-motivated, like I haven't showered in a week, those types of things, those are the things I really encourage people. You tell your husband, maybe tell your mom or sisters or other trusted women in your circle and get some perspective on, and be honest in that perspective. If you're going to reach out, be honest.
0: Yeah.
1: And then really, truly, you know, this can be a little taboo, but more often than not, if it's true postpartum depression, it needs medication.
0: Yeah.
1: That's
0: okay.
1: Temporary medication to reset hormones.
0: Right. Yeah. And is that typical, a 9-month kind of run? Is it all over the map or within a year or so that should be taken care of and you should be in a better place?
1: I think Kristen would probably affirm that the quicker you address it, the faster it will go, probably.
0: Yeah.
1: And so if you, it's not going to just typically go on its own. So that's something to tell people. And I actually like to remind people there's a statistic that actually says if you dealt with any type of postpartum, so postpartum depression, anxiety, or OCD, because there's three, there's not just postpartum depression. If you deal with any of those in the first 2 years, it can show up for 7 years afterwards.
0: Mm.
1: So it's not just this like short period of when they're a year that feels like 10, right? It actually can pop back up. And more often than not, I do tell people to be aware if you have previous mental health diagnoses like depression, bipolar, major depression disorder, then it is more likely that you will struggle with postpartum. So just being aware of that,
0: right,
1: the transparency of that can help people.
0: And you know, one of the great things, if you are not sure, call us here at Focus on the Family. Mm-hmm. You can talk to someone like Jenny, who is in the counseling department. We can arrange that call and you can just talk to them about what you're experiencing as a new mom. And is this something that's normal or should I get some help? They can provide some guidance in that way. And John will give those details in a minute. Jenny, this idea of grace for oneself, it's probably one of the more difficult topics, right? It doesn't feel good to have grace for myself. I should be performing so I feel better about myself. But the whole prospect of grace, the whole attitude of that is it's grace.
1: Right.
0: It's not something you have to earn. It's not something you have to work toward. This is God's gift to us, his grace toward us. Why do we struggle so much extending that to ourselves?
1: I think part of it has to do with the fact that we're afraid that if we drop the bar just a little bit, then everything else will fall. And that was something that I've kind of had to reevaluate the last few years for myself was, if you're juggling a ton of balls and every single ball is glass, then you can't let any of them drop. And the imagery I have for myself is, I bet some of these are dryer balls. Like, I bet some of them have got to be dryer balls.
0: Bouncy.
1: I was like, that's fine, you know? And so you pick the things that are like, these are more glass, these are more fragile, I care more about these things, or they're more priority to me. And then the other things where it's like, maybe the dishes don't get done today or whatever it is. Like yesterday afternoon, I'd had all day of seeing clients and meetings and I got home and I knew I had another appointment that evening. And so I conked out on the couch for like 30 minutes. And there was part of it for me where I usually am not falling asleep, I'm resting.
0: Yeah.
1: But what that's really modeled, what I have found, and not that my kids are perfect, they give me so much grace back when I've gotten better at giving it to myself. And so modeling that to them, especially with them being older, like I'll wake up and be like, I'm sorry I laid down, guys. And like, Mom, it's okay that you rested. Like, it's okay. Like, they give that grace. And so I found that the more I model that, because I want them to do that for themselves when they're older, the more that I try to model that, the more they give it back to me, which is like a gift that I probably tangibly couldn't have known how great that is. And then hopefully the more that they feel the permission to give it to themselves, because if it was modeled to you, if you have parents that are just doers all the time, then you're going to have children that feel like, I'm not allowed to mess up. I'm not allowed to rest. I have to be productive. I have to be doing. And really what I try to help people to realize is like, rest is productive. It's not something to put on your list, yeah. but it is a productive thing to do.
0: Well, but for that mom of young children, you might need to put it on the list.
1: Right?
0: Yep. Rest from two.

0: to 220.
1: Mm-hmm. Right.
0: I mean, that's not a bad idea.
1: Mm-hmm. But it's not something to achieve, I guess, is my point. Good. Yes, it's not something to say like, oh, I did so good at rest today. You know,
0: or more stress.
1: Right.
0: You're just laying there going, I got to rest, I got to rest.
1: Right,
0: it's on my checklist.
1: Right. And then, and then your brain's just going to keep you awake.
0: Right.
1: Yeah, right.
0: Well, that is great and such a delightful conversation with our panel of moms, Ashley Duran, Christian Roosh, and Dr. Jenny Coffey. I think many families, and especially moms, have been encouraged by what we've shared these past 2 days. To follow up, get a copy of the book that Kristen and Ashley have written, published by Focus on the Family and Tyndale House. 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
0: And John, I'm reminded of a comment we received years ago from a mom named Kristen who had 3 kids, ages 6 and under. She described living in the moment, just trying to get through minute by minute instead of being able to enjoy her children. But then Kristen found our resources, which helped her reconnect with her kids and experience special memories with them. 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
1: God puts a calling on the lives of all His children. Life is way better when we follow His calling. Sometimes God directs us to a change of course. Whatever direction God sends us in life, we can rest assured that He is always preparing us for the future plans He has for us. There's an old saying that goes, if God brings you to it, He will bring you through it. On today's program, we'll hear from someone that has spent nearly half his life living out his calling as the host of a hunting show on national TV. We'll hear of his calling and his struggles and how God continues to use him in a very unique ministry. So come along now as we head out to the God's Great Outdoors on the Trail to Adventure in central Oklahoma.
2: Welcome to God's Great Outdoors. We are today on the Trail to Adventure in Guthrie, Oklahoma, just north of Oklahoma City.
3: Little known fact, Guthrie is the first capital of Oklahoma. And in the middle of the night, it was stolen, the seal, and moved to Oklahoma City.
2: Really?
3: So, there you go.
2: Now we know why we're here. We did a little history lesson. And we are with Brad Clay. And Brad, you and I met actually through that ATA show originally at the prayer breakfast.
3: Yeah.
2: Chris Hamm introduced us. And
3: was started by Howard and Julie Tripp with Real Avid and then Scott Schultz. I remember being at the first one, and gosh, it was somewhere around, I can't even remember, 2013-ish. And, you know, there was about 40 of us in a room. Mm-hmm. And God just has done incredible things through that. And every year we see people come to know the Lord through the prayer breakfast. So I do appreciate you, obviously, with God's Great Outdoors, you know, being a partner this year and helping us do it because it's expensive to put it on. But you know what? It's worth it. I mean, if one person comes to know the Lord, right, obviously it's worth it. But it's a great event. You know, it went away, obviously, through COVID, and Real Avid stopped coming, and our ministry ended up, you know, mm-hmm, contacting them and said, hey, can we pick this up and start it back? And Chris has been a big help in helping us pull that off.
2: Yeah. Chris doesn't have any fear in asking others to jump in.
3: No, he doesn't.
2: You know what happened? And I told you I met Chris, and this isn't really about Chris, but seeing I've been able to put a program together with Chris over 3 years, we'll talk about him. So Chris, if you're listening, you'll know why.
3: Just show up at his house. That's what you did to me. You just showed up, right, you know, unannounced. Didn't tell me you were coming. I'm just kidding.
2: Turkey on your backyard.
3: Yeah.
2: When I had somebody come to me one time, not too long ago, probably 4 or 5 years ago, and told me they went to this great breakfast, and they told me, we heard a guy from HHA give his testimony. And I said, oh, who was it? And they said, Chris Hamm. And I was kind of blown away because he was not necessarily known as a Christian guy before. And God did amazing things in his life.
3: Yeah. You know, Chris is pretty open about the fact that, you know, I mean, obviously he was pretty late in life coming to know the Lord. And he's pretty open and honest about the man he was and the character that he had before, you know, and there's been a pretty incredible transformation in his life for sure.
2: Well, God's using him in a mighty way now. Yeah. It really is amazing to see a transformation of that level.
3: Yeah, 100%. It's a complete change, you know.
2: Well, and you know, all of us, I want to get into your story, but all of us really in salvation,

0: there's nobody any different. His was just more obvious.
1: Yeah, 100%.
0: There's none of us any different than
1: that. No, 100%. Even for, you know, you get saved at Vacation Bible School you're 8 years old or 9 years old, like, you know, the redemption is the same. Your destination was the same. You know, without Jesus, that, you know, it doesn't matter. It doesn't matter how great or little, and I'm giving quotations here, your sin, you know, view was, you still needed a Savior. And so, anyway, but Chris is, you know, he really has become a great friend. I call him brother. You know, God is, you know, doing pretty awesome stuff through him. And he's you know, using HHA Sports as an opportunity to, you know, share the gospel and be a ministry to.
0: And serve a lot of people, veterans and first responders and all kinds. And we've not been to one of his events yet, because every time he's going one way, I'm going the other way too. So let's get into it. I'd love to hear some of your story. I know you said you were, to me, off the air, that you were born out in the middle of nowhere.
1: Middle of nowhere, Raydon, Oklahoma, R-E-Y-D-O-N. You can look that up on a map, because you don't just accidentally end up in Raydon. Really, the only reasons you would be in Raydon, Oklahoma, is that you were going to hunt Black Kettle National Grasslands, public land, to hunt Rio Grandes, or you were going there to hunt bobwhite quail.
0: Okay.
1: But it's middle of nowhere. I had six kids in my kindergarten class. The closest Walmart was 55 miles away. Me and Tommy Music were the only two boys in my class out there, so having a girlfriend was pretty easy. Those poor girls didn't have a whole lot to choose
0: from.
1: Odds
0: were great.
1: The odds were in our favor, you know. That's where I fell in love with the outdoors. You know, growing up in rural America, you know, hunting and fishing was a way of life for us. And so my grandpa, my dad, my uncle, all, you know, very, very passionate outdoorsmen, deer hunters, turkey hunter. We did a lot of quail hunting, but my dad's passion was hunting coyotes, except he didn't use a gun. We had 16 greyhounds growing up as a kid. So I spent a lot of time driving around, because it's pretty, you know, you get, right around Raydon's not flat. Like, it's actually pretty beautiful. I don't think people think Western Oklahoma and the word beautiful, but it's a pretty area. But you get, you know, west into Texas, or you go north of us, you start running into some pretty flat country. And we drive around early in the morning, you know, see a coyote out in a wheat field or in a pasture, and, you know, dump those greyhounds. And if you haven't ever seen it, you know, there are some videos on YouTube. There's actually some young guys that are actually using a drone and filming greyhounds chase coyotes down, and they've got some pretty incredible content.
0: I might have to check that out. The drone footage must be awesome.
1: It's pretty wild, man. They're, you know, they'll dump those dogs and deploy a drone, and here it comes behind them, and it's pretty cool. They're doing a good job of just kind of creating some pretty unique content. But that's what I grew up doing, and it's how I fell in love with the outdoors. So we still, that's a lot of our Final Descent Outdoors episodes have been filmed, you know, on that property.
0: Okay.
1: Yeah, it's been, you know, that's where I fell in love with the outdoors.
0: Yeah, I don't expect that. I mean, I don't think of that part of the country and have it rolling, and even a lot of trees. I'm amazed how pretty this is. Right where you're sitting here is amazingly beautiful.
1: Oh, yeah, thank you. No, we have this area. We've got, you know, I've got a deer feeder in our backyard. Oklahoma's a state where we can do that. And, you know, I don't really hunt them here, you know, but it's fun to look at. We'll have turkeys. I don't know. I took a bunch of videos the other day. We probably had six long beards and 10 jakes and 25 hens, you know, just here in the backyard a week and a half ago. And deer every evening, you know, every morning coming to the feeder. So this is a beautiful area. Oklahoma's a state that I think pretty diverse. You go to Southeast Oklahoma, I don't think people realize that we have a bear season in Oklahoma. We have a very large population of black bear that are in the southeast part of the state, and a growing population of alligators.
0: Really?
1: Yeah. And so we're also one of the few states that you can hunt a Rio, Eastern, and a Merriam in Oklahoma. And so you can get three of them in, you know, one state. Actually, I had a buddy that I used to do a TV show called Cody and Cody, and they did a hunt where they killed an Eastern, a Rio, and a Merriam in 24 hours.
0: Wow.
1: And super cool that they did that. But we have antelope, we have mule deer, we have whitetail. We have a pretty...
0: You have some elk
1: in we have, and our elk pop, we have an elk's population now, and so we have an elk
0: limited
1: season.
0: Draw.
1: Well, actually, it's over-the-counter.
0: Really?
1: It's an over-the-counter tag. You know, there's just none that are really on public ground.
0: Yeah.
1: There's the Wichita Mountains, and it's a once-in-a-lifetime hunt that you can put in for there. And that's on, you know, a refuge. But there's... you know, a ton of private land when you get southwest Oklahoma, western and northwestern Oklahoma. And then there's a pocket of elk in southeast Oklahoma as well. And so there's, you know, that's a population that's really, really grown and continues to grow, is our elk population. So
0: nationwide, you know, there's so many. You look up in Pennsylvania up that way, and then Kentucky, Tennessee, you know, Michigan, Wisconsin. Now, we've had them in Michigan, back in Michigan for 50 years, more than that, probably 60, 70 years. And I quit putting in because it was like winning the lottery.
1: Yeah.
0: And because I was doing it out west every year, so it was harder to justify it.
1: I would love to.

0: say I've killed an Oklahoma elk. I mean, we're literally sitting under a big bull right now that's kind of hangs over in my office. But I'd love to kill, he came from New Mexico, okay. But I'd love to kill an Oklahoma bull. And I put in for the Oklahoma Wildlife Department's, you know, once in a lifetime draw. And I think I'm 17 years in, you know, not being drawn. And our producer, Adam Carter, you've met Adam, a little redheaded guy. His little pot of gold leprechaun self, I talked him into putting in, and he drew on his first year ever. And he was like, he calls me and he's like, hey, he goes, hey man, I just got a phone call from the wildlife department, and I'm gonna be, I got drawn for that elk hunt. Did you get drawn? What dates do you have? And I go, shut up. You know, like, no way, there's no way your first year, because every year you put in, so my name's in 17 times,
1: right?
0: And he said, no, they called me, I'm going December 16th, 17th, and 18th. And I was like, are you kidding me? And he's like, yeah, I drew. And like, and at this point too, he is only bird hunted. He's not even killed a whitetail. I'm like, yeah, man, there's no way. And he's like, yeah, I'm drawn. And he went in and we kind of talked about, hey, you're gonna have a north wind, you need to get out on the south side, put the wind in your face. And, you know, I can't go with him, you got to go in by yourself. And he filmed it. It's an episode. It was phenomenal. But he goes in and he kills a beautiful 6x6, you know, about 310 bull within the first 45 minutes of his hunt. He kills it, and you're supposed to, he's going to call me, and because we have to quarter it and carry it out. No motorized vehicles. Well, he killed it next to a two track, and they came, drove in us, and picked it up, put a winch on it, picked it up, put it in the back of a side by side. And I'm like, hey, I'm in route. And he's like, oh, I've already got it out. And I said, what? And so, I mean, everything was just, it was the luckiest possible scenario for him. So
1: I got better than that, maybe better. But I have a friend that lives in Arizona, moved to Arizona about 20 years ago, put in for elk.
0: Yeah.
1: Drew the top unit. Then he called me and says, Dean, would you come out and guide me? And I couldn't go at that time. And because I've guided for 30 plus years. And he said, I got too busy, I couldn't go. And he burned it. An Arizona tag.
0: No. Oh, man.
1: Yeah. A lot of elk hunters that would have, you know, would pay everything they got to draw a bull.
0: Well, like, I'm usually not very lucky, but this bull here is about 350, 356, I think, what he is. And he, I killed him the first day. It was I bought a landowner permit. It was just lucky. He walked to us. He never bugled. It was hot. Shot him at 49 yards with my bow.
1: And he's got amazing bottom. He's good all the way up.
0: His fighting times are incredible. Yeah. If he'd have finished up top, he'd have been a 400-inch bull, you know.
1: I wouldn't pass him up. Listen, we got to take a quick break. Because my Adam on my program has got to fill in on who it is that makes the show possible and let people know how they can come alongside us. But we'll be right back with Brad Clay at his studio in his office, and in just a minute on God's Great Outdoors.
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1: Welcome back to God's Great Outdoors, a Trail to Adventure. We are again in Guthrie, Oklahoma, which is just north of Oklahoma City, and with Brad Clay. And Brad, we're out in your office in the backyard.
0: Yeah.
1: And actually, it feels like a beautiful spring day. We just come out of Texas, and we were in Texas over 100 degrees a couple of days, guiding some turkeys. and collecting a lot of interviews. That's the biggest group of Christian outdoorsmen, I think, in the world is all over Texas.
0: Yeah, yeah.
1: We had a great trip. Met with a lot.

0: lot of people, and it's been an awesome experience. We talked a lot about everything, but what you really do with your, because you're living is in the outdoors, mm-hmm. and you've had Final Descent for 15 years.
1: Yeah, we've been this is our 15th season.
0: Yeah. And it really, as much as a living, as far as the outdoor program goes, it's a ministry.
1: Yeah.
0: Even more so.
1: Yeah, very much so. So I surrendered to the ministry when I was a senior in high school, and I played football in college, but while I was even playing football, I was a bivocational part-time youth pastor mm-hmm. at a church, and my faith's always been very important to me, and ended up, going into full-time ministry after I graduated from college, and we moved to a town in southern Oklahoma called Sulphur, Oklahoma, who made some national news not long ago for a tornado. Just went through there and wiped out their downtown. It was just devastating. But anyway, Sulphur's beautiful. It's got Chickasaw National Recreation Area. One of the first national parks that was in Oklahoma. A beautiful area in the Arbuckle Mountains. And our church was growing. Mm-hmm. I mean, it was really, really growing. And our young married couple Sunday school class was growing. And it seemed like all of our wives were finding ways to spend time with one another. Mm-hmm. And they were going shopping and doing this. And us guys were like, well, we need to hang out with one another outside of the walls of the church. And we found out a bunch of us like to hunt.
0: Yeah.
1: And so we just started hunting together. We were going duck hunting together, turkey hunting together. We were deer hunting together. We were bow fishing together, just having a great time. And on a whim, we decided to buy a video camera. And three of us went in and bought a camera together and started filming. Really no intentions of ever doing anything with it. We just were just wanting to capture just the memories of what we were doing. And this about Facebook had just come out, and you could upload a clip on Facebook. Right. It'd take 45 minutes to upload a clip on Facebook, but you could do that. And anyway, I started dabbling with some editing and trying to learn a little bit. And I had a friend who was on staff at a bigger church in southern Oklahoma, and they had their own TV ministry. They had their own cable station. Mm-hmm. They aired their services and local high school football games. They did all kinds of different broadcast stuff. And my friend who's on staff there, he said, hey, have you guys ever thought about doing like a faith-based hunting show? And I was like, not really. And he's like, man, you got to think about doing it. We'd air it on our station. And so we had to come up with a name, and we chose Final Descent Outdoors. And I get asked, a lot about where that comes from. It actually comes from Scripture, Mark 13, 32 and 33, which says, no one knows the day or the hour of the Lord's return, not the angels in heaven nor the Son, but only the Father. And we're called to be on alert, be on guard, because nobody knows when Christ will make his final mm-hmm. descent. And so we don't know when Jesus is coming back, but we need to be ready for that.
0: Yeah.
1: Amen, right?
0: I think we're close.
1: Yeah, right. And so we chose the name Final Descent Outdoors, and we put together our first season, 13 episodes, to air on Communicom Cable, Channel 12, in the Lake Texoma area of southern Oklahoma, and it was the worst television you've ever seen in your life. But we set kind of a precedent that we wanted to, there's some other programs out there that are very upfront about there's the spiritual aspect of who mm-hmm. they are, which is awesome. We wanted to be probably a little bit more like seeker sensitive, and then maybe even a guy who's like, oh, I'm not going to watch that show. It's a faith,
0: right.
1: That's a Christian show. Yeah. I don't want to watch. So our goal was we never hid that aspect of it, but at the end of every episode, we wrap the show up with mm-hmm. a devotion. And that was, that was a goal. We wanted to present the gospel at the end of it, tie it together, and challenge, our primarily male audience with, mm-hmm. hey, you need to be a better husband, you need to be a better father, and you need to begin to have a relationship with Jesus for all that stuff to come together for you. And so we aired our first season. It was horrible television. We had no idea what we were doing. And we ended up airing another season there. Season two was a little bit better. And then we got a phone call one day from KWHB TV 47 out of Tulsa, Oklahoma. And they said, hey, we hear you have a faith-based, family-oriented hunting show. We have an outdoor block on Saturday mornings, and we would love for you to be a part of that. And so we moved from about 30,000 households in mm-hmm. the Lake Texoma area to about 700,000 households in the greater Lake Texoma area. It was great. Season three was a little bit better. And then the Pursuit Channel was looking. They had just finished their first season as being a nationally syndicated network, mm-hmm. and they were looking for new programming, and we submitted an episode. We're like, okay, what's the best one we've done? We don't have a lot to choose from, but let's submit it. And we sent it to them, and they picked us up. We, you know, spent 14 of our 15 seasons was on the Pursuit Channel, and then also aired on Wild TV in Canada for a long time. And then we air and continued to air locally here in Oklahoma and on some other local networking. I was streaming on Carbon TV. And anyway, you know, that was kind of the dive into it. You know, there is this misconception that you're on TV.

0: assumes that you're rich, yeah, you know,
1: and even radio people think that. So,
0: yeah, right. Yeah. So, oh, you're on TV. You must be wealthy. Yeah. And, you know, it's definitely not the case. We're all paid programming, you know, and, we buy our airtimes from the networks and we have to sell advertising to pay those bills. And, you know, God's been faithful to help us to be able to do it as long as we have, but you know, there's not a lot of money left over. And I remember, you know, when the Lord was like, hey, I want you to do this full time. And I'm like, hey, you're good at a lot of things, God, but maybe you're not good at math, you know, like this doesn't make sense. You know, I can't, after we pay our bills, I can't live on that. You know, I have a family, and God just said, trust me. And our family took a step of faith about 13 years ago to step out to do
1: that long ago.
0: Yeah. Wow. 13 years ago to step out and do this full time and, travel and speak at a lot of wild game dinners. Mm-hmm. That has slowed down a little bit just really after COVID. There's been quite a few of them that didn't come back, but I do speak at somewhere now around 20 to 25 wild game dinners a year. We've put out, two different, men's Bible studies, you know, centered around, manhood and the outdoors. And so that's, you know, the God's been faithful to use our ministry and allow us to be able to, you know, continue to present the gospel through Common Ground of the Outdoors really for, you know, the last 15 years.
1: But I think when, you know, not that we doubt God, because we know he can do it, even when you said maybe you don't know them. And I know that that's a little facetious.
0: Yeah,
1: but,
0: yeah.
1: But when we think about how is this possible? We think in human terms.
0: Oh, for sure.
1: But yeah. when we give God our everything, and we say, God, this is for you, because you knew you couldn't make it. You couldn't make a living on it just without that. I mean, you can make a living, and I think there's a lot of guys living off their ego.
0: Oh, 100%. It, 100%.
1: Yeah. And I've met a lot of people that I'm shocked when I've watched them on TV and heard them praise God for things, because I see their life outside of that.
0: Right. Yeah.
1: But when someone really gives it all and says, God, this is for you. This is my desire, but I want you to lead it. He'll do amazing things.
0: Right. And we have seen God do some incredible things. It's not been easy, you know, for me and my family. You know, there's been some times where you're like, you know. And I remember early on, you know, we started our ministry, and we have a 501c3 as you're going ministries, you know, based off the Grace Commission, you know, make disciples as you're going, as you're living life, you know, we being at a place where we sat down, like, hey, you know, end of the month, it's going to be, you know, we're out, like we're, you know, I don't have any speaking engagements for another month, or, you know, things just, you know, just trying to figure it out. And literally, you know, phone ding, and somebody made a donation to our ministry, and it was exactly what we need. I mean, we even had a moment where, you know, similar situation early on where, you know, hey, after the 15th, you know, we're going to have a tough time, and I don't see anything on the horizon. Going to the mailbox, and there was an envelope that had no name on it, and it was just cash.
1: Really?
0: Just, I can name numerous times where God has just provided. And it just goes to show, you know what, if God calls you to it, he's going to see you through it. You know,
1: that's a mirror of Linda and I for a lot of years, you know, and not knowing if it's going to be there, but it's always there. We went through, and I brag on God here because it has nothing to do with us. We went through a year and a half with no regular paycheck of any kind. I did speak at some churches, but nothing where I knew I was going to have a paycheck.
0: Yeah.
1: Cancer in that, and a hip replacement in that.
0: Oh my gosh.
1: Never asked anybody for money except for God. We asked God, and it was always there.
0: Yeah.
1: It's amazing what he'll do. That's a great thing to think of, what God can do when we just trust him.
0: Because
1: if we don't trust him, he's not going to supply.
0: 100%. Yeah. If you know, God calls us to himself, and when the calling to himself is to trust, you know, and even if it doesn't make sense to, it doesn't make sense to me, it doesn't make sense to my wife, it doesn't make sense to my accountant, you know, or my CPA, or, you know.
1: They'll say you can't live like this.
0: Yeah, exactly, you know. And I remember when we did take the step of faith to step out, because I was on staff at a church, it wasn't like I was, you know, in the secular world, but when I took a step of faith, you know, I remember us having family saying, this is stupid.
1: Yeah.
0: You know, like you have a retirement plan. Yeah. Like you get a paycheck every 2 weeks. Like your family's insurance is through. Yeah. And I was like, I realize all that, but this is what I'm called to do. And I know it doesn't make sense.
1: Right.
0: You know, like Dave Ramsey would throw a fit right now. Right. You know what I mean? Like he'd be like, this is a bad choice, you know.
1: Yeah.
0: But this is what God's called me to do. Yeah. And I can sit here today and say that God has been just incredibly faithful in it.
1: Yeah.
0: You know.
1: Listen, we're out of radio time, but we're going to go on to the podcast. We're actually a little over radio time, but we're going to find room to take out anything I said. It will be okay that way. But we're going to go on to the podcast. Thank you for joining.

0: 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Are you living out the Great Commission that Jesus talked about in Matthew 28, where he told us to go therefore and make disciples of all the nations, baptizing them in the name of the Father and of the Son and of the Holy Spirit, teaching them to observe all things that I have commanded you, and lo, I am with you always, even to the end of the age. 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
2: Here are the current weather conditions as issued by Environment Canada.
3: High level,
2: mostly cloudy,
3: 19.
2: Wind from the south-southwest
3: at 13 kilometers an hour. Taking a look at Fort Vermilion, 20. Wind from the south at 7 kilometers an hour.
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0: My name is Heather.
1: Hi, Heather.
0: I'm not really sure why I'm here. I mean, I got a DUI, but it's not like I'm an alcoholic. I mean, I'm only 16, and I guess I had my first beer in middle school. I was at a party.
2: The peer pressure to try alcohol begins very early these days, and in a recent survey, half of the sixth graders and one-third of the fourth graders surveyed said they'd been pressured by kids to drink alcohol. Not too long ago, the average age of when a kid tried alcohol for the first time was 14 and a half. Today, it's 12. And by the time these kids reach their senior year in high school, well, many of them have been drunk on numerous occasions. Well, young people are risk takers for the most part, so they need guidance, they need support, and a lot of prayer to keep them from making poor decisions about drinking alcohol. Be diligent in teaching them the realities of alcohol abuse, and then, like it says in the Bible, when they're older, they won't forget what you've taught them. I'm Jim Burns.
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1: Here's something you'll rarely hear shouted at a Major League Baseball game. 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

0: My name's Harold Giesbrecht, and I host the radio program Heart of the South that airs right here on CIM Radio, Saturday afternoons at 1. This week, we're taking a look at the familiar gospel song, Leaning on the Everlasting Arms. Here's my wife, Natalie, to tell us the story behind this great hymn.
1: Like so many of our hymns, this hymn is rich because it's based on scripture. Anthony Showalter was leading a singing school in an Alabama church in 1887. When he returned to his boarding house room one night, two letters were waiting for him. Both letters were from former students, and both men told of the recent loss of their wives. Mr. Showalter wrote back, wanting to comfort the young men in the midst of their grief. But what to write? When he came to the end of each letter, he wanted to include a Bible verse. He picked Deuteronomy 33:27. The eternal God is thy refuge, and underneath are the everlasting arms. He pondered the words of that verse as he penned them into the letters, and the lyrics of the chorus of Leaning on the Everlasting Arms came to his mind. He wrote to his friend Elisha Hoffman, explaining that he had a chorus but no verses. Mr. Hoffman wrote back with the rest of the words of this famous hymn. Sam Duncan, a student and nephew of Mr. Showalter, was given the class assignment to write the tune for this poem. The completed hymn was soon published and can now be found in most church hymnals.
0: Thanks, Natalie. This week's edition of The Hearts of the Song was produced in the studios of Prairie Grove Promotions and brought to you by One Hope Canada, introducing kids, youth, and families to the good news of the gospel and helping them grow in their faith. 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
1: Today I'd like to ask you a very practical question. In what ways can we, as believers in the Lord Jesus Christ, be good citizens on this earth and still maintain focus on our eternal citizenship? Thankfully, those of us living in the Western world, and in the United States particularly, are guaranteed freedom of religion and the right to free speech. This definitely makes it much easier to be good citizens on earth and still keep our focus on our eternal citizenship. But as our society has become more and more diverse, our freedoms are definitely being challenged and eroded. Many people living in our culture today do not agree with our founding fathers' commitment to the Hebrew Christian ethic. For example, the Ten Commandments are emblazoned on the walls and doors of our Supreme Court. However, some of our greatest strengths have become some of our

0: greatest weaknesses. This is predictable. Words of an old gospel song are simple but true. This world is not my home. I'm just passing through. Consequently, we should continually remind ourselves that our true citizenship is in heaven and not on this earth. And furthermore, if believers living in the pagan and Roman world could be good citizens and still maintain their focus on their eternal citizenship, how much more should we?
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2: 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My name's Harold Giesbrecht, and I host the radio program Heart of the South that airs right here on CIM Radio, Saturday afternoons at 1. This week, we're taking a look at the familiar gospel song, Leaning on the Everlasting Arms. Here's my wife, Natalie, to tell us the story behind this great hymn.
3: Like so many of our hymns, this hymn is rich because it's based on scripture. Anthony Showalter was leading a singing school in an Alabama church in 1887. When he returned to his boarding house room one night, two letters were waiting for him. Both letters were from former students, and both men told of the recent loss of their wives. Mr. Showalter wrote back, wanting to comfort the young men in the midst of their grief. But what to write? When he came to the end of each letter, he wanted to include a Bible verse. He picked Deuteronomy 33:27. The eternal God is thy refuge, and underneath are the everlasting arms. He pondered the words of that verse as he penned them into the letters, and the lyrics of the chorus of Leaning on the Everlasting Arms came to his mind. He wrote to his friend Elisha Hoffman, explaining that he had a chorus but no verses. Mr. Hoffman wrote back with the rest of the words of this famous hymn. Sam Duncan, a student and nephew of Mr. Showalter, was given the class assignment to write the tune for this poem. The completed hymn was soon published and can now be found in most church hymnals.
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0: ask you today, are you getting out of life what you want? Have you found peace and satisfaction?
1: If you haven't, you're not alone. Finding true satisfaction really boils down to one question. Where are you looking? Here's Billy Graham.
0: Pleasure and recreation have their place, but they do not have first place in the Christian's life. Money is necessary, but it is no satisfying substitute for God. Things minus God equal misery.
1: That leaves only one.

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1: Hi there, my friend. My name's Harold Giesbrecht, and on behalf of One Hope Canada and Prairie Grove Promotions, I want to welcome you to this edition of Heart of the South.

on the program this weekend, we are looking at summer concerts of 2026. We started the journey last weekend, and it's part two coming up over the next 2 hours. Well, here in this month of June, there are gospel concerts and music festivals happening all over the Heart of the South listening area, and we'll tell you all about it as the program rolls along. We'll tell you where the concerts or music festivals or gospel music cruises are happening and sample music of the group

0: coming to sing there. We'll look at Gospel Music Nights coming to Minnesota and Ontario, to Gospel Music Cruises coming to both the eastern and western coasts of our continent, and at music festivals happening right across the prairie provinces. Well, we get it going with a group that's singing in North Dakota less than 2 weeks from now, the Three Heath Brothers, Dreaming Small, right after this.
1: I'm Lyndon Wall of Refresh Ministries. Have you struggled to make sense of a rejection you've experienced? There seems to be no earthly reason for the one you cared about turning their back on you. The truth is, on the surface, rejection often doesn't make sense. Jesus experienced the rejection that didn't make sense. Pilate wanted to let Jesus go free, so he offered the crowd Jesus or Barabbas. The crowd chose Barabbas. Pilate exclaimed that Jesus had done no wrong. Why would the crowd choose a known criminal over someone who lived a good life? It made no sense. It turns out there was a hidden motive. Pilate knew it was out of envy that they delivered him up. The crowd chose Barabbas not because he was a better person, but because they were envious of Jesus. Sometimes when the rejections you experience don't make sense, there is a sinister motive in the other person. It may not have anything to do with you. For more soul care, go to refreshministries.org.
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0: I first had the privilege of meeting the Three Heath Brothers in Tennessee at the National Quartet Convention. We invited them to do a tour of Manitoba, and the tour was such a success, the following year, they were invited to do a tour of Western Canada. On that tour, at their Winnipeg concert, a family showed up from Bismarck, North Dakota, 6 hours drive away, that had followed the Three Heath Brothers on social media. Well, long story short, they have now invited the Three Heath Brothers to sing in Bismarck, North Dakota, and that's happening on Wednesday, the 24th of June. By the way, free admission. I know for all of the Heart of the South listening area, it would be a considerable drive, but if you enjoy the Three Heath Brothers as I do, well worth it to catch the Three Heath Brothers in Bismarck, North Dakota, Wednesday the 24th. Well, no matter where you're hearing Heart of the South, here they come, the Three Heath Brothers with Dream Small. It's a

0: Dream Small. That's music of the Three Heath Brothers. And again, your chance to catch the Three Heath Brothers in concert is Wednesday the 24th, 7 o'clock, in Bismarck, North Dakota. Well, from Bismarck, North Dakota to the Winkler Park on Grandier Avenue in Winkler is just under 5 hours. That is the location of the Thousand Oaks Gospel Camp, happening June 26, 27, and 28. One of the groups in concert is the Fair Family Band. They have just released an album called Amazing Love, a Hymns Collection. I caught up with James Fair a month or two ago and asked him, what songs are all on that brand new album?
1: Well, it's mostly a hymns album, and so we've got a bunch of different ones from old hymns like And Can It Be, all the way to some new stuff. I Will Call Upon the Lord, Be Still My Soul, I Am His and He Is Mine, a lot of different ones that we haven't heard a lot of other groups do, but that are meaningful to us.
0: Well, another song that's on that project is the missions anthem Send the Light. My wife Natalie's here to tell us the background to this great song.
2: Send the Light was written in 1890 by a man named Charles Gabriel. Charles Gabriel grew up in Iowa living on a farm, and when he was 17 years old, his parents bought a little reed organ, and he taught himself to play on it. He was always drawn towards music since a very young age. In fact, he was even leading singing in school by the age of 16. He married, but because of his frantic schedule of traveling and teaching music, his marriage failed. In 1887, he moved to California to get a new start, and soon he remarried. In 1890, he began working at Grace Methodist Episcopal Church in San Francisco. When the Sunday school superintendent came to him asking for a missionary hymn for that Easter Sunday to highlight a golden offering, Gabriel wrote, Send the Light. It was sung with enthusiasm that day, and a visiting missionary representative who liked the words carried the hymn all the way back to the Far East. The immediate popularity of Send the Light propelled Gabriel to prominence in the hymn writing community. Within 2 years, he was in Chicago, devoting his life full-time to writing and publishing hymns. In all, Gabriel edited 35 gospel songbooks. He's best known, however, for his amazing output of 7,000 hymns, including these timeless favorites. His Eye Is on the Sparrow, I Stand Amazed in the Presence, What a Savior, Higher Ground, Will the Circle Be Unbroken, Since Jesus Came Into My Heart, and The Way of the Cross, and many, many others.
0: Wow, that's quite a collection. Thanks, Natalie, for your work on that. Here to present this Charles Gabriel composition, The Fair Family Band.

Send the Lights, music there of the Fair Family Band. And if you enjoy the Fair Family Band's music, you got a chance to see them the last weekend of June at the Thousand Oaks Gospel Camp in Winkler. Lots of groups on the schedule of the Thousand Oaks Gospel Camp. The Gospel Echoes scheduled to be there along with Boundless Love, a mixed quartet out of southeastern Manitoba. The local quartet Glory Bound scheduled to be there as well. Here they come with Who Knows Tomorrow.

0: shows tomorrow. That's Glory Bound, and your chance to catch Glory Bound in concert the final weekend of June at the Thousand Oaks Gospel Camp in Winkler, Manitoba. Admission is free, an offering collected to help cover the cost of the event. That wraps up our look at gospel concerts coming our way in June. Well, in July, there's a gospel concert coming to, well, about an hour and a half from where our Ontario listeners hear Heart of the South. And there's also a couple of gospel music cruises going up the west coast of British Columbia and Alaska. We'll tell you all about that as the program rolls along. Up first, it's time for the Southern Gospel Concert Connection. Our weekly 60-second look at area concerts is next.
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2: 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FEBC shares the Christian faith through various types of programs. 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
0: 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Tonight at 7, they sing in Calgary at Southside Victory Fellowship, 6402 1A Street Southwest. The Liberty Quartet at Southside Victory Church Fellowship in Calgary tonight at 7. 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The Liberty Quartet in Lethbridge tomorrow night at 6:30 p.m. Next weekend is the Bow Island Gospel Jamboree, and in concert, a number of groups, including DeFriesens from Manitoba and the Giesbrecht family from Lacrete, Alberta. It happens at the Burt Nibbs Park in Bow Island, and that's between Medicine Hat and Tabor, Alberta. I'm Harold Giesbrecht, host of Heart of the South, Saturday afternoons at 1 here on the CIM Radio Family. On this weekend's program of Heart of the South, part 2 of gospel concerts coming our way this summer.
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0: Hebrews 11, 1 and 6. Now faith is the confidence in what we hope for and the assurance about what we do not see. And without faith, it is impossible to please God, because anyone who comes...
1: And that's our look at the Southern Gospel Concert Connection. 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That's heartofthesouth.ca. Let's get back to music as we look at concerts coming up in July. Our listeners in North Bay will want to take note that the first Friday in July, the Torchman Quartet singing at the Muskoka Bible Center, located in Huntsville, Ontario, just over an hour and a half southeast of North Bay. And again, the Torchmen singing there Friday, July 3rd. Here they come with a song that features their bass singer, John Heisey, I Don't Know Where I'd Be.

I don't know where I'd be if the one who could save had never saved me. That's music of the Torchman Quartet, and your chance to catch them in concert the first Friday in July at the Muskoka Bible Center. The day after the Torchmen sing at the Muskoka Bible Center, the Inspiration Encounter Cruise with the Cullingsworth family sails from Seattle, sailing all the way up the west coast of British Columbia and Alaska. It leaves out of Seattle Saturday, July 4th, with stops in Sitka, Juneau, Glacier Bay, and more. And hosting that cruise is the Cullingsworth family. Here they come. I've come here to tell you that the Lord is good.

0: I've come here to tell you that the Lord is good. The title track of the project from the Collingsworth family, recorded back in 2013. And your chance to see this very inspiring family group is July 4 through 11 on the Inspiration Encounter Cruise with the Collingsworth family. Joining the Collingsworth family on that cruise is Christian comedian Dennis Swanberg. And if you're not familiar with the Swans comedy, it's clean, it's enjoyable, a lighthearted look at a lot of church life. And aside from the Collingsworth family and Dennis Swanberg on the cruise is Greater Vision. They're coming up with a song that was number one for all of 2001, the song He's Still Waiting by the Well. It was written by Rodney Griffin.
1: I was reading in the scripture one day about Jesus waiting for the lady Samaritan woman there as he passed through Samaria. And the Bible said that Jesus was weary, so he sat thus on the well. And I thought, wow, there's a picture. Jesus is sitting down on this well for the first time. It made me realize how many times we've waited on God to come and move on our life. But this time, God's waiting on man. He's sitting there waiting on this woman to come by because he knew she needed the living water that we all so desperately needed. And I began to write the song, He's Still Waiting by the Well Today. He's still holding out his hand, and he's still ready and willing to save anyone who will ask him.
0: That's Rodney Griffin, joined here by the rest of Greater Vision.

0: He's Still Waiting by the Well. That's music of Greater Vision, the number one most played song in 2001, written by Rodney Griffin. And again, Greater Vision on that Inspiration Encounter cruise with the Cullingsworth family, running up the West Coast from July 4th through the 11th. Now, as that cruise is heading back to Seattle, over in Love, Saskatchewan, is the Love Gospel Jamboree. And in concert at the Love Gospel Jamboree this year is the Giesbrecht family from Lacrete, Alberta. They're coming up with the song Purple Robe. I talked to Jeremiah Giesbrecht, the dad of the bunch, about the song.
1: Wow, that's a special one. We really loved the Jeff and Sherry Easter, where they do it with their, I think it's both Jeff's family and Sherry's family. And we just love when the grandma sings as well. And that song really inspired us. And when Grace sang it with when we tried it, and we just really loved it. And yeah, it, and the meaning behind the song is so special as well, kind of the heart of the gospel message, how Jesus came and took our shame.
0: That's Jeremiah Giesbrecht, joined here by the rest of the Giesbrecht family.

0: Purple Robe, that's music of the Geesebrae family, and one of your opportunities to catch them in concert is at the Love Gospel Jamboree just west of Nipawin, the second weekend of July. Who else is singing in love? We'll find out right after this.
1: Welcome to Expectant Faith Devotionals, a daily application of faith in the Lord Jesus Christ. The peace that is beyond understanding. You will keep him in perfect peace, whose mind is stayed upon you, because he trusts in you. Isaiah 26, verse 3. There are many types of peace, but there is one primarily that is communicated by the Spirit of God to the soul. This peace is different from all other forms of peace in that it is not only a gift of God, but the expression of the Father, the communication of his love for his children. Scripture calls this type and form of peace a perfect peace, or a peace that passes understanding, for it cannot be understood or grasped fully, and yet it can be known, experienced, and lived by. Why does this peace of God, one aspect of Christ's nature, distinguish itself above and beyond all other definitions or concepts of peace? It has to do with its holy origin, unique, eternal, and unchanging, but also with its enduring essence and expression. One aspect of the call of God to men, sinful men, is to know his peace, not only from the standpoint of being reconciled to God, with every form and fashion of sin removed and cleansed from, but a peace that is personal, because it comes from the person of Christ. It is his peace. Jesus made this so very clear when he said to his disciples, "Peace I leave with you. My peace give I unto you. Not as the world gives do I give to you. Let not your heart be troubled, neither let it be afraid." The peace which God gives to the individual heart and soul of a believer is the communication of the very peace which Christ knew and experienced on this earth. This is the peace that he desires and wills to give to us, who will trust him for it. So what characterizes this peace, and how is it known? And to what extent can the believer know it? Let us begin with Christ, the Alpha and Omega, the beginning and the end, along with the Father and the Holy Spirit. In every true and earnest pursuit of the truth, we must begin with him who declared that he was and is the truth. What then does the Scripture tell us of this peace, and how does it manifest itself? When Jesus was conceived in the womb of Mary, his mother, though there was great joy in heaven, there was most certainly a blessed calm that Mary could not understand or express fully. When Joseph, her husband, not understanding the matter of her conception of Christ, and was seeking to separate from her, it must have been a great trial for Mary, who was absolutely shut up to God to intervene, which he did. Did she know God's peace? Most certainly, as she had surrendered all to him and was trusting him fully. It would be without doubt her experience that God did keep her in perfect peace, because she stayed her whole hope and trust upon the faithfulness of the God who had promised that she would give birth to the Holy One, the Son of God. When Mary and Joseph were in Bethlehem, and the time of Jesus to be born arrived, there was certainly a blessed calm upon the stable where the birth would occur. There was no great light or loud announcement of the king's birth, only the quiet assurance that the Father had joyfully provided a Savior who is Christ the Lord. The uncontained joy that Elizabeth, Mary's cousin, had previously expressed when Mary came to visit her speaks of how the Holy Spirit communicates the very joy of heaven and of the Father at the presence of Christ, even though as an unborn child. So the peace of God, by the same Holy Spirit, would accompany Mary, Joseph, and eventually be revealed to all who would know Christ's presence, dear Father. Grant us your peace.

0: In Jesus' name, amen. Thank you for listening to this devotional. 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
1: We continue our look at Singers in Love. We're talking about Love Saskatchewan and the Love Gospel Jamboree coming up the second weekend in July. Rachel Dansock, a singer from Esterhazy, Saskatchewan, is scheduled to be at the Love Gospel Jamboree as well. Here she comes with the Alberti Brumley tune, He Set Me Free.

He Set Me Free. That's Rachel Dansock, gospel soloist from Potash Country, Esterhazy, Saskatchewan, from her album called Gospel Favorites. And again, she's singing at the Love Gospel Jamboree in Saskatchewan, July 10th through the 12th. Well, July 10th through the 12th in Minnesota, the Craigans are singing. Friday the 10th, this family from Cincinnati, Ohio, singing in Fairmont, Minnesota. Saturday the 11th, they sing in Hinckley, Minnesota. And Sunday the 12th in Storden, Minnesota. Well, you may be too far from those Minnesota locations to hear the Craigans in concert, but you're not too far from your radio. Here they come with I Can Be Glad.

0: I can be glad. That's music of the Kragans, and our Minnesota listeners can be glad that the Kragans will be singing in Minnesota Friday, July 10th in Fairmont, Saturday the 11th in Hinckley, and Sunday the 12th in Storden, Minnesota. Well, the evening of Sunday the 12th, the Irwins singing in Minnesota as well. I caught up with Keith Irwin back in 2019 and asked him, what was the Irwins' latest radio song?
1: Yeah, it's called The Power of an Empty Tomb. It's our latest single from Stowtown Records and our Watch and See project.
0: It certainly is a great Easter anthem. Now, Joel Lindsay had a part in writing it, and there's quite a story about him writing this song.
2: The best way I can say is Joel Lindsay wrote the song, and the best way I can talk about the song is how it was written. Joel went through a season in his life where he thought that God was done with him and his writing ability. And we're talking about a guy that's written song after song, a prolific songwriter, and he thought that God was done with him. And one day, a friend of his came to his house and spoke peace and confidence into his heart. And he went down to piano that very night after his friend had left, and he penned the words to this song. That song, it was his very first song to write back after that time of him thinking that God was through with him in his writing. And so, man, I get chills every time I think of that because it's such a powerful song, and we serve a powerful God that's able to restore even our mental capacity of maybe thinking that we're done with what God has given us.
0: Thanks for that encouraging word, Keith. That's Keith Irwin, joined here by the rest of the Irwins. What is

0: The Power of an Empty Tomb. That's music of the Irwins, number 8 in March of 2020. And if you're hearing us in Minnesota or southern Manitoba, don't mind a bit of a drive. They are singing in Ham Lake, Minnesota, Sunday, July 12th at 6 p.m. The following weekend, July 17, 18, and 19, is the Willow Creek Gospel Jamboree coming to Granum, Alberta. Who's scheduled to sing at Willow Creek this year? We'll take a look at that right after this.
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0: Our journey through the summer of 2026 has arrived at July 17, 18, and 19, the weekend of the Willow Creek Gospel Jamboree between Calgary and Lethbridge, Alberta, in the small town of Granum. And among the groups coming to sing, I know the Doe family will be there. Here they come with a song called Knowing You'll Be There.

0: knowing you'll be there makes it easy to go home. That's music of the Doe family, and hopefully knowing they'll be there at the Willow Creek Gospel Jamboree will inspire you to be there as well. July 17, 18, and 19, they'll be joined by several other groups, including the Joyful Melody Trio. The Willow Creek Gospel Jamboree, July 17, 18, and 19. Happening just north of Saskatoon that same weekend, by the way, is the Everything Gospel Music Festival. And while music is happening in Hague, Saskatchewan at the Everything Gospel Music Festival, and in Granham, Alberta at the Willow Creek Gospel Jamboree, there's another cruise leaving out of Seattle Saturday, July 18th, with stops in Juneau, Glacier Bay, Icy Strait, Sitka, Ketchikan, and Victoria, British Columbia. It's the IMC Retreat at Sea 2026 Alaska Cruise. Special musical guests on that cruise include Gold City. A song they recorded that was nominated for the Favorite Song of 2001 was the Doug Riley composition, Are You Ready? His brother Daniel had this to say about the song.
1: Doug wrote a lot of great songs for Gold City over the past few years. But there was one song that he wrote that I guess he was more proud of. Of course, he knew where all that came from, and he never was real outwardly proud. But you could just tell that this was something he was privileged to have been able to do, and it was write a song called Are You Ready? And he knew that even long after he was gone, even knowing that it wouldn't be very long before he was gone, that this song would continue to ask people the most important question you could be asked, and that is, are you ready for the trumpet?
0: That's Daniel Riley. Here he comes with the rest of Gold City. This is back in the time when Jay Parrick was their tenor singer.

0: Are You Ready? The name of both the song and the album. Recorded by Gold City in the year 2000. Nominated for the favorite song of 2001. And Gold City, one of several groups scheduled to be on IMC's Retreat at Sea 2026 Alaska Cruise. They'll be joined by Point of Grace, Uriel Vega, along with some Southern Gospel names you would certainly recognize. We'll present them as we kick off Hour 2 right after this.
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Welcome to Hour 2 of Heart of the South. We're in the middle of our look at artists singing at the IMC Gospel Music Cruise, sailing the West Coast from July 18th through the 25th. In the lineup is gospel soloist Tyrande Green. And of course, Tyrande became well known as a member of the Greens. This song made it to the top 2 in May of 2000, Glorious City

0: glorious City of God. That's Music of the Greens, a top 10 tune from May of the year 2000. Just after Taranda Green joined the group, she was the group's soprano all the way from 1998 till 2010. Taranda Green, scheduled to be on IMC's Retreat at Sea 2026 Alaska Cruise from July 18th through the 25th. And joining Taranda Green on that cruise is Scotty Inman. Scotty's coming up with a top 10 tune, Motel Bible. Scotty talked about how the song was out of the box.
1: I've always wanted to move the needle, even when I was with Triumph. I kind of wanted to move the needle on, you know, sometimes if you hear too much of the same thing, it just kind of get numb and just kind of, but you know, you hear a new sound or hear a new lyric, it kind of makes you want to turn the dial up a little bit. And I do think this song will relate to the Southern Gospel listener who has a child or has a grandkid who deals with stuff, or maybe it's them. They're just not telling nobody. But also, it'll appeal to that person who's scanning through. I heard it this morning. I was just thinking, I wonder who's listening to this right now that's going, oh my goodness, you know, he's talking to me.
0: That's Scotty Inman. And of course, Scotty used to sing with the Triumphant Quartet. As he reflected on his time with that prestigious group, he compared the song Motel Bible with a song made famous by Triumphant.
1: And it's just another one of those Even Me story where we were already picked, it was already done, and now we're scrapping it and putting Even Me on the record. Well, now we're done. We didn't scrap anything, we just added it. So, and those are two songs I'll be singing for probably the rest of my career. I love when that happens. I'm always looking for that song that comes in the last second now, because it's usually something really, really special.
0: It's special, and it sounds like it's also changing lives.
1: This song is so special. I've never heard a song written from the perspective of a Bible. And just the thought of the Bible sitting there. We've all gone to those hotel or motel rooms where you open the drawer, you see the Bible in there, and there's people every day going into those motel rooms that are struggling, and they're living in sin, and

0: A lot of times they're going in there and don't even know if they're going to make it out. But they open that drawer and they see that book. And I believe God orchestrates it to where He has them turn to the exact page, the exact verse, and lives are changed every day by the book in that drawer.
1: That's Scotty Edman. Here he comes. A song that charted at number 8 in August and September of last year.

Motel Bible. That's music of Scotty Inman, a top 10 tune from last autumn, and Scotty is one of about five artists scheduled to sing at the 2026 Alaska Cruise from July 18th through the 25th. Now, while that cruise sails up and down the West Coast, Canada's double portion, singing at a family camp near Loose Land, Saskatchewan. They're singing at one of 40 camps owned and operated by One Hope Canada, directed by a member of the Hemmerling family, the family that also sings together as Canada's double portion. And they are scheduled to sing at Loose Land Bible Camp from Wednesday, July 22nd to Saturday, July 25th. Here they come with a song called Faithful to You.

0: Faithful to You. That's music of Canada's double portion. And their opportunity to live out that song is coming to Looseland Bible Camp in West Central Saskatchewan, July 22nd through the 25th. Well, the day after that family camp at Looseland Bible Camp wraps up, Sunday, July 26th, the Right Road Quartet is visiting New Brunswick. They'll be in Zeeland, New Brunswick, the morning of July 26th. And that night at 6, they sing in Ripples, New Brunswick. They're going to sing for us right after this.
1: Hi, I'm Johnny Erickson Tata, and my friend Jennifer was standing behind someone in a coffee shop who was ordering a very complicated drink. As the barista began to make it, the woman stopped him, indicating that the syrup being used would not work. At that point, Jennifer thought the lady in front of her was being awfully picky. But later on, she learned that this woman had a very serious dietary restriction. This lady knew like no one else which syrup she could have and which she couldn't. Isn't it interesting how we are so quick to think the worst of other people? Matthew chapter 7 says, "Do not judge others." And if we need to be reminded again, Oswald Chambers says, "Don't use a measuring rod for other people. There is always one fact in every man's case which we know nothing about." It was a lesson Jennifer learned, and perhaps we should as well.

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1: We're on a musical journey through the summer concerts of 2026, and we've arrived at the last weekend in July. And that's when a group called the Right Road Quartet will be traveling from deep in the southern USA to the province of New Brunswick, the home province of group leader Matt Linton. Matt's quartet, the Right Road Quartet, is coming up with a song called Just One Drop of Blood. Kip Barrier of the group had this to say about the song.
2: The second verse says, "My life was parched. My soul was dry as a desert, but I found an oasis." There's just such a message there. It's so easily relatable because I remember where I was. I remember walking those long, dusty trails, and I remember those sleepless nights. And I remember the moment that the blood was applied to my life. And I'm so thankful that it only took one drop of blood.
1: That's Kip Barrier, and here he comes, joined by the rest.

Just One Drop of Blood, music of the Right Road Quartet, a top 40 tune from May. And our Maritime listeners have a chance to catch the Right Road Quartet in concert Sunday, July 26th at 10 a.m. at Living Hope Church in Zeeland, New Brunswick. And that night at 6, they sing in Ripples, New Brunswick at United Pentecostal Church. The following weekend in Northern Alberta is the Peace Country Gospel Jamboree. And a number of top gospel groups in the lineup at Peace Country, including a bluegrass band called Chosen Road from the Appalachian Hymns Project. Here they come with Are You Washed in the Blood?

Are You Washed in the Blood? That's music of Chosen Road. Your chance to catch them and other top gospel groups is at the Peace Country Gospel Jamboree coming to Beaver Lodge, Alberta, July 31st through August 2nd. Now, throughout the summer months in both Ontario and Minnesota, perhaps other locations as well, there are weekly gospel music nights. The ones in Ontario happen all over southern Ontario, pretty much on a weekly basis, mostly on Sunday nights. The ones in Minnesota happen in Hinckley, Minnesota, Saturday nights and Sunday nights. Groups like the Common Bond Quartet, the Stillwater Quartet, Sacred Cull, and more are singing at First Presbyterian of Hinckley on Saturdays in July. In August, Sacred Cull, the Garms Family, and the Chitons are scheduled to sing. Now, the Chitons are originally from the Caribbean. They called Toronto, Ontario, home for some time, and now they're living in the USA. They're scheduled to sing at First Presbyterian of Hinckley, Saturday, August 15th, a 6:30 start time. From their recent album, Hymn Favorites, Volume 1, here comes the wonder of it all.

0: wonder of it all, that's music of the Chitons, one of many groups singing throughout the summer in Hinckley, Minnesota. And they're scheduled to be at First Presbyterian of Hinckley, Saturday the 15th of August, 6:30 start time. The following weekend, by the way, at First Presbyterian of Hinckley is the Higher Power Quartet. And I think that's the last one of the summer because Saturday, August 29th, in Lakeville, Minnesota, is Sweetwater Revival's annual Hallelujah Homecoming. We've got music from Sweetwater Revival, as well as their special guest group that's coming to sing at the Hallelujah Homecoming. That's all coming up in our next package of the program.
1: It is Lame Joke Day on Laugh Again. What kind of bagel can fly? A plain bagel. What do you call a rabbit with fleas? Bugs Bunny. What's the city with the largest rodent population? Hamsterdam. Kids laugh at anything, you know. You hit your head on a tree branch, they can't help it. But we grown-ups can grow cranky. Jesus said in Matthew 18:3, unless you change and become like little children, you will never enter the kingdom of heaven. Let's be a little more like kids today, okay? Let's grin wider, give thanks more, and even laugh at lame jokes, like this one. What do you call a cow without legs? Think about it. Ground beef.
2: 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Laugh Again. Truth bringing laughter to life.
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0: Our musical journey through the summer of 2026 has arrived in August. And the last Saturday in August is an event in Lakeville, Minnesota called the Hallelujah Homecoming. 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

When Someday Becomes Today, that's Sweetwater Revival. And a great chance to catch them in concert is at their annual event called the Hallelujah Homecoming. And it's happening in Lakeville, Minnesota, Saturday, August 29th at 4 p.m. Every year they have special guests at that event. And this year it's Karen Peck and New River. Here they come with a number one song from January of 2025, Be

Be Ready. That's music of Karen Peck and New River. That song was number one in January of 2025. And Karen Peck and New River, special guests of Sweetwater Revival at the Hallelujah Homecoming, coming to Lakeville, Minnesota, Saturday, August 29th at 4 p.m. The following weekend is the annual Pioneer Gospel Music Festival. It comes to West Central Manitoba in concert. At that event, many groups, the Glen Cross Quartet, Lazy Creek Express, sounds interesting, Willie Peters, the Reimer Family, Christ, Our Cornerstone, the Porch Brothers, and the Elias Family from Carstairs, Alberta. It gets going Friday, September 4th at 7 o'clock.

0: runs through Saturday and Sunday and wraps up around sunset on Sunday, September 6th. And while history is made in Edrons, Manitoba, way out on the east coast of North America is history in the making as well. It's the Gaither Homecoming Farewell Canada and New England Cruise 2026. It leaves out of Boston Saturday, September 5th and lands in Quebec City about a week later. Who's all going to be on that farewell cruise? Well, Autumn Nealon-Streetman is a regular on the Gaither stage, and an album her family, the Nealons, recorded before a tragic airplane crash 2 summers ago has, since that time, had several chart-topping tunes. The title track of the project reached the top 20 earlier this year, the song Loving You. Wayne Hahn reflected on writing the song.
1: One thing that was different about writing for this project, I've written with Jason several times over the past 20 years or so for albums, but this time he said, hey, let's do this. Why don't you and maybe you and Joe Lindsay come down to the farm? He goes, you know, when you're in a serene place, we're in God's country, there's something different about your mindset, especially with the creative process, and I guess you kind of have to do it to know it, but we all get inspired when we see God's creation. So when you're in some quiet place away from the hustle and bustle of like Nashville or New York, where, you know, you're being pulled out in all different directions, and God's natural beauty, it sets a tone in your mind for a different way to create. And I really think we went deeper into these songs, deeper into the meaning, real situations, real devotion, the real walk with God, you know, not just the words, the real walk. For those of you who are parents and you talk to your kids in such a way to try to explain how much you love them, we wanted to write a song about God just doting on us for a while. I just love the brilliance of that lyric, especially that second verse that just talks about what he could do, but he loves you. That's it. It is really that simple.
0: That's Wayne Hahn, Southern Gospel keyboardist and songwriter. Well, producer extraordinaire Gordon Moat had a part in recording the song.
2: We did the song Loving You, which is the title track for the album, and she was recovering from being under the weather, and so her voice, she didn't feel like was at 100%, but there was a vulnerability about it that really intrigued me. And so every day for about 4 days straight, we would come in and I would say, don't warm up, just come in and let's work on it for a little bit. So we did that. What we got, I felt like, was something that is very, very special, and I will treasure that experience forever.
0: That's Gordon Moat, and here with that song, The Nealons.

0: Loving You, the name of both the song and the album, the final album recorded by the Neelands. And that song reached number 19 in February and March. And while Kelly Neeland Clark and Jason Clark and Amber Neeland Kissler now singing in the Heavenly Choir, Autumn Neeland Streetman continues to sing on the Gaither Homecoming Tour. She's scheduled to be on the Gaither Homecoming Farewell Canada and New England Cruise 2026 from September 5th through the 12th. Who else is on that Gaither Farewell Cruise? We'll take a look at that right after this.
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0: In our final package of music, more artists coming to sing at the Gaither Homecoming Farewell Canada and New England Cruise 2026. Well, a regular on the Gaither Homecoming Tours through the years has been Lily Knowles. I caught up with Lily in Minnesota in May and asked her that question that men should probably never ask women, and that was regarding her age.
2: No, it's wonderful. I am 2 days ago, April 30, I was 88.
3: Wow.
2: And my mom was 94 when she died. My grandma was 102. So I say thank you, Lord, for this long life. It's genes and Jesus.
0: Lily Knowles, celebrating a young 88 years of God's faithfulness. I asked Lily, what was the highlight of her career?
2: Oh, there's so many. You caught me off guard here. I probably the first taping of the Gaither videos, and I think that was probably it. Just excited to be in the room with all those incredible singers, and I'm still here. God is good.
0: That's Lily Knowles. Now, while I don't see her on the schedule of the Gaither Homecoming Farewell Canada and New England Cruise 2026, there were artists in Minneapolis that weren't on the schedule as well, so perhaps she'll be there after all. Regardless, she's here with Linda Randall and Alicia Williamson. This is one of Bill Gaither's 30 favorite homecoming hymns. His eye is on the sparrow.
4: Wow.

is Eyes on the Sparrow. That's music of Alicia Williamson, Lily Knowles, and Linda Randall. And of those artists, I know for sure Linda Randall on the schedule of the Gaither Homecoming Farewell Canada and New England Cruise 2026. And there are more than 20 top artists on that particular cruise. Jeff and Cherry Easter is scheduled to be on the cruise as well. This was the 2016 Country Recorded Song of the Year. It's called Small Town.

town someone, that's Jeff and Sherry Easter, and they are scheduled to be on the Gaither Homecoming Farewell Canada and New England Cruise from September 5th through the 12th. And Jeff Easter is scheduled to be our feature artist on our Father's Day program coming up next weekend. And he will be joined by his father, James Easter. James Easter, Jeff Easter, our Father's Day special. And our theme on the program next weekend is Daddy's on Tour, which fathers are coming in concert to close to the Heart of the South listening area. Our Father's Day special right here on this fine station. A week from now, Heart of the South is produced in the studios of Prairie Grove Promotions, made possible through the support of individuals and churches through One Hope Canada, online at onehopecanada.ca. Have a great week. Let's meet again next weekend for our Father's Day special. God bless you.

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1: He could not speak well with speaking, but his love came through. He does not know my culture, know my language, but the love that they have that really amazed me was God's love I saw demonstrated in the family as well as his life.
2: Stai Gute, welcome my friends to The Storyteller, where you'll find First Nations people from across Native North America who are following Jesus Christ without reservation. Today we'll hear a story about an unlikely friendship and how our Creator God used that to draw a Dene man to himself.
1: My name is Gilbert Bekatla. I grew up in a religious home and a dysfunctional home due to alcohol factor in our lives. And I have 9 brothers and 4 sisters. And my dad was a commercial fisherman and a trapper. And mom and dad, they worked so hard for us and with us. And being the oldest of the boys, I helped my dad. I started at the age of 9 years old, going out fishing with my dad. And my dad spent quite a bit away from home into big lakes and in the northern part where we grew up. And most of the time I was with him there. And it's a joy to be with my father because I was the oldest and I get to see things and work with him on his fishing and as well as trapping at times. But when my dad drank and it was no fun, that I think that's the when my mom and dad both started drinking, that was sad in our family. And so there were sad times back then, but they looked after us. And I guess my sister and I, we're both closer in age, and so we practically just look after our brothers and sisters when this happened, that you know, mom and dad are not home. But I guess we grew up in a hurry. But later on, that they too came faith in Jesus Christ. They have accepted our Savior Jesus Christ into their lives, and they both stopped drinking. And I believe that God has His hands on us. He's calling us, and basically, that's why I believe, you know, I wasn't seeking God by any chance of imagination, but God was seeking us as a family. And very little education that I have received. I never finished my grade 2 in secondary school. But as I was growing up, I have an empty void in my life, and lonely, and I want to be loved by my parents, and that's basically envying some of my siblings that I was growing up with, and I thought they were loved more than I was. And but really, it was God's love that I was seeking, not my parents' love only then. As I was growing up, I left home at the age of 17 years old, went to Edmonton, Alberta, and basically lived around Alberta till at 19 years old when I started to drink alcohol, saying I'd never be like my parents. But guess what? I was caught up in the same drinking. So anyway, came home 1970 to Dillon, Saskatchewan, and I'm Dene, First Nation, and I speak fluently my language. And when I come home that summer, was one of the hardest summer in my life. I was basically 21, 22, I believe. I was 22. And I was a goon across the lake. I remember they were searching. They were fishing. They were not fishing for fish. They were fishing for one of my buddies that I grew up with as a boy. I was going across the lake with alcohol. Him and his buddy hit the ice and boat went out underneath. And they tried to swim to the shore, but they never made it. And they both drowned in the ice-cold water where the ice are floating. That's what I encountered going back home across a big lake that we have. And I remember that summer was, like I said, that was the hardest summer in my life. And when I drank, I cried and lonely. And there were a couple of times that I fell overboard into a lake, and I managed to get back into my boat. At one time, I remember I was alone and got back into the boat. I kind of leaned over one way, and I leaned towards that way. I went head first into the water while the outboard motor was idling. And I went overboard, and with the influence of alcohol at that time. But I managed to get back into the boat. And there were times that summer, you know, why didn't I let the gunnels go? You know, why did I let go of the gunnels and be done with it?

So that was that summer, and but obviously the Lord didn't want me drowned that day. In that fall, 1970, August, a young school teacher came into our village to teach. She comes from Regina, around north of Regina, Saskatchewan. And I first saw her that I was attracted to her, and I pursued that relationship, and until we're going steady. And 1971, April 24, we both got married, and 5 years of my life from then on, because I drank on a weekend drinker, and prior to I drank, it was 10 years that I drank in my life, but it didn't bring me any happiness, emptiness that follow because of my drinking, and we had a son that was born when we went to Edmonton to work. When we went to Edmonton to work, my son was born there, and then later on when we moved back again, back to Dillon, Saskatchewan, that during that time the other son was born. Here, I had to work in a tower, a lookout tower, forest fire, and so I left for that summer. During the summer, I work as a forest fire tower lookout, towerman, and during that time, and I work as a carpenter too. And I want to be a journeyman carpenter, so I pursue that. And my wife, being a school teacher, she encouraged me to go back to school, get my grade 5 and 10 upgrading. And I got my 5 and 10 upgrading in Meadow Lake. At that time, we're living in Meadow Lake, Saskatchewan. And our sons were, one was 4, at the age of 4 and a half years old. And the other one was a toddler. When we lived there, after I finished my grade 10, I was supposed to go into carpenter training for another 8 months. That's when I got sick with appendicitis. I remember I went for operation, and I met a Christian nurse, which at that time that has befriended me. My family and I, Laura and I, and they took us to their family, family lunch and meals, and took us to their church. Just really, the Lord just laid upon his heart to know me, and which I didn't know that at that time. And when that happened, I want what they have as a Christian. This couple, he was a German descendant and spoke his language too, I believe. But he was, because of stutter, he could not speak well with speaking. But his love came through. He does not know my culture, know my language, but the love that they have that really amazed me was God's love I saw demonstrated in the family as well as his life. And so that went on. And when my son was 4 and a half years old, got sick with spinal meningitis, he was on duty at Union Hospital in Meadow Lake. And so they took him by ambulance to Saskatoon. And I remember from those churches that a couple of Christian churches in Meadow Lake really took an interest in us.

0: even pay our bill for, at that time we were going to school, living on very little income. But they show Christian love to us, those two churches, Christian churches in Meadow Lake.
1: God's love was demonstrated through the life of an unlikely friend, and God used this to get Gilbert's attention. My friend, does God have your attention? One day He will, when you stand before Him. For those who are right with Him, that will be a great day. But for those who are not, it will be terrifying, because they will face God's eternal judgment for their wrongdoing. But that's not what God wants. In fact, Jesus Christ went to the cross on our behalf and then rose from the dead so that we could have peace with God. He offers forgiveness and new life for all who will put their trust in Him. Jesus Himself said, "For God so loved the world that He gave His only begotten Son, that whoever believes in Him should not perish, but have everlasting life." 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Box 1001, Bemidji, Minnesota, 56619. 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Box 1001, Bemidji, Minnesota, 56619. We're also on Facebook at Without Reservation. 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Thanks for listening. And remember, the greatest story took place at the cross. For the wages of sin is death, but the gift of God is eternal life through Jesus Christ our Lord. Friends, there's more to Gilbert's story, so be sure to join us again next time as we listen to The Storyteller.
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4: For high level,
3: mostly cloudy,
4: 25.
3: Wind from the south-southwest
4: at 17 kilometers an hour.
3: Gusting to
4: 28. For Fort Vermilion, 25.
3: Wind from the west
4: at 9 kilometers an hour. For Lacrete, 23. For Garden River, 26.
3: Wind from the south
4: at 3 kilometers an hour.
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4: Fort Chipewyan,
3: sunny, 22. Wind from the west
4: at 18 kilometers an hour.
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1: I was a quitter 3 times in football, a game I loved. My name is Dave Williams, and I want to tell you about the way to keep going, no matter what. I was a football star in high school and won a scholarship to college. My grandmother tried to tell me I needed the Lord, but what did she know? I was a football star. I had everything in college, special treatment, lots of girls, and game-winning touchdowns. But I wasn't happy. I would sit in my dorm at night and cry. I quit and transferred to another college, but that didn't make me happy. My grades fell, and again I quit the team. I went back home, hoping to get my life together, took a job, and fell in love. But I was dissatisfied and restless, so I went back to college and the football team I had quit. This time I wasn't special. I was just another player. Worse yet, I was out of shape. When I quit a third time, all my teammates shunned me. Then my cousin invited me to church, where I heard the gospel with new ears. That night I knelt beside my bed and cried out to God to forgive me and save me. It was amazing. Joy and purpose filled my heart, but my new faith alienated my best friend and girlfriend. My grandmother encouraged me to pray for them, so I did. The coach took me back on the team, and I worked hard. Senior year, the team elected me captain. Best of all, my best friend and girlfriend gave their lives to Christ, and we all had a double wedding. God is so faithful. I've learned that when you get saved, the only thing you quit is your old worthless lifestyle. If the Son, therefore, shall make you free, you shall be free indeed.
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they shone like diamonds, and his smile was heaven sent. 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
1: 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This is Building Bridges Ministry with Pastor Matt Auger, a message of reconciliation and encouragement and Christ's love. 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
2: Good day, everybody. How you doing? This is Pastor Matt Auger coming to you from Edmonton, Alberta with Building Bridges Ministry. Yeah, today I just want to talk about the watchmen, the individuals, the men and women basically who are praying over the communities. I know there's many of you out there, and many of you not only are praying for yourselves and your houses and your loved ones, but you're also praying for your community and the problems that you have to face and your people have to face on a daily basis. Whether you're in Slave Lake or whether you're in Atigamekw or Calling Lake or Wabascaloon Lake, wherever you may be, there are many of you out there are holding up your community in prayer on a daily basis. And some of you are seeing changes. Some of you are not right away, but you will. Let's pray. Heavenly Father, I ask and I pray that you would be with these watchmen, these watchwomen who are praying over their communities, who are praying life, who are praying love over their communities and praying salvation over their loved ones and over their neighbors. I ask and we pray that even now that you would quicken them and that you would quicken the lives of those people that they're praying for and that you begin to overwhelm the lives of the people they're praying for and the communities, Lord, wherever they may be, whether in Fort Chip or Atigamekw, Gift Lake, wherever. We ask and we pray, Lord, in Jesus' name that these communities even now, Lord, would be shaken from the very foundations. That everybody will begin to feel the presence of God and begin to feel the conviction of the Holy Spirit. And those who need it will begin to have comfort through the Holy Spirit in Jesus' name. We ask and we pray for these communities and we pray for the watchmen who are watching over them, the pastors and the people in the congregation who are helping the pastors and trying to help their communities. In Jesus' name, we pray this. Amen.

Hey, welcome back. We're talking to you today about the watchman. I just want to read something to you from the book of Isaiah in the Old Testament. Isaiah chapter 62, verse 6, starting at verse 6. I have set watchmen upon thy walls,

Jerusalem, which shall never hold their peace, day nor night. Ye that make mention of the Lord, keep not silence, and give him no rest till he establish and till he make Jerusalem a praise in the earth. Over the years, Jerusalem has gone through many wars, and there have been people like Isaiah and the people like Jeremiah who have basically prayed on behalf of their people and who've stood in the gap, praying for the Israelites, praying for the God's chosen people, the Jews. And now, we are commanded that we're supposed to pray for Jerusalem. I pray for Jerusalem on a regular basis, that God will bring peace to that blessed city. And I do that, and I pray for Israel, and I pray for the Jewish people all over the world. And I believe there's a blessing on any Christian who does this. And I do it, and I do it because there's intense persecution among the Jews starting up again, just like it did during the Depression, just like it did during the Holocaust. It's starting up again. And we need to stand beside our brothers and sisters. But I digress there. But I just encourage you, pray for the Jewish people of the earth. Pray for Jerusalem. Pray for Israel. And I know many of you are praying for your communities. And you see the alcoholism. You see the effects of the alcoholism and the drug abuse in your communities. Whether you're in a town like Slave Lake or High Prairie or even Edmonton, and you see what's going on the streets, and you see the devastation that the alcohol and drugs are doing these people, or whether you're in a small community like Sandy Lake or Wabasca, you see the devastation of the effects of the drugs, the crystal meth, the jib, and the crack, the rock, and you see the devastation of the alcohol on the lives of people, and you see it, and you weep. And you weep. I know many of you Christians out there are weeping. You have loved ones who are in these predicaments. But I can tell you from experience, in my testimony, in the lives of my own family, I have seen God breaking forth in the lives of these people that I love who are involved in alcoholism, who are involved in drug abuse. And I've seen them come out of it. I have a sister who was involved in drug abuse for many years in alcoholism. And now she is walking in freedom. And she is walking, proclaiming the liberty of the Lord wherever she goes. And it is because the prayers of her loved ones, ourselves, my other sister and my dad and myself, we interceded for her for many years. And we kept her. Well, we never gave up. At times, we thought it was too late for her. At times, we thought that, but we wouldn't give up. And thank the Lord, the Holy Spirit wouldn't give up on her, my sister either. And she eventually came to a saving knowledge of Christ. And now she's walking in liberty. She's happy. She's at peace. And it's because of our prayers, the watchman. I remember living in Calling Lake. And I remember over there I was an assistant pastor. Even up there, I would spend anywhere on a minimum every day. And I'm talking about every day, 7 days a week. Minimum, I would spend 2 hours every day in prayer. And at the time, you have to remember, I was working full-time. I was doing heavy manual labor. I was working doing that as well. I was also working as a pastor, preaching, doing visitations. At the same time, I would grab my Bible many times after a full day's work or doing heavy manual labor. I'd grab my Bible and I would just stagger out into the bush, tired, exhausted, my body. But I would spend that time in reading the Word and in prayer out in the bush. Is praying, interceding on behalf of the community, because I saw the terrible conditions that were going on in my own community. And I saw the suicide and the murder in my own community in Calling Lake. But I began lifting up the community. I began lifting up the people, my family members. And I didn't see a change right away, but it occurred slowly, ever so slowly, a little bit at a time, a little bit here, a little bit there. But I began to see the change. I began to see the people change. Many of them, for no obvious reasons, they began walking away from drug abuse and alcoholism. And their loved ones were kind of surprised. They said, "Oh, you know, I don't understand. He just stopped drinking. He had been drinking for 30 years. Now he just stopped drinking. I don't understand what's going on." And I would smile and I would think to myself, yeah, I've been lifting up this individual and this family in prayer for the past

year and a half. Now I'm beginning to see a change in them. Some came to the Lord, some did not, but a lot of them, they came out of their addiction. And I kept praying, and I would spend that time every day in the Word, preaching, but mainly in prayer, interceding. I was a watchman for my community, and I did it because I love my people.

Hey, welcome back. This is Pastor Matt Auger coming to you from Edmonton, Alberta, with Building Bridges Ministry. I just wanted to read something to you here. It's something that I've thought about and meditated over the years many times. And this is what it said. Except the Lord build the house, they labor in

vain that build it. Except the Lord keepeth the city, the watchman watcheth in vain. Except the Lord keep the city, the watchman waketh, actually, in vain. The watchman waketh in vain. If God is not watching the city, if God is not watching your house, you know, you may have a security system on, you may have dogs outside, but if God is not watching your house, it's not under any protection. You may have sweet grass over your door. You may have sweet grass in your car, in your vehicle. And you say, oh, I'm safe. The sweet grass is protecting me. Let me tell you a little something. I came from a very deep background in Native spirituality. My grandfathers were very deep into Native spirituality. They're warlocks. They're medicine men. A lot of people say, oh, you're involved in dark witchcraft. Actually, no. According to my grandfathers, they were involved in good witchcraft, good medicine, as they call it. But my grandfather would say, if you take a black horse and you paint it white, it's still a black horse. In other words, my grandfather would say, it's all evil. Whether it's good medicine or bad medicine, it's all from the same source, my grandfather used to tell me. It comes from the demonic. And it is not good, and I don't want you in it. My grandfather used to tell me that. So whether you think you're in good medicine and you're putting these ribbons around your house and you're putting sweet grass over your door, the Bible says that if the Lord is not watching your house, the watchman waketh in vain. There's no point. You can do all the things you want. God is not watching your house. If you're not praying over your house in Jesus' name, if you're not praying over your children, if you're not praying over your land, your community in Jesus' name, but you're trying to do it with ribbons and with sweet grass and smudging ceremonies, God is not watching your community, and he's not going to protect you, and he's not going to protect anybody in your community if you're doing it that way. You have to approach God in the name of his Son, the Lord Jesus Christ. You have to do it that way. There's no other way. I know. I came out of that background. You can't tell me anything about Native spirituality. My family was very deep into it. I came out of it. And it took me a long time to get out of it. Because my family was, we were so deep into it. And it was heartrending. Because as a child, as a teenager, I could feel this oppression on me. I couldn't figure out what it was. I had loved ones, I had friends who committed suicide because of these spirits that we had been serving all these years were taking over the lives of many young people in my community, and they were dying, committing suicide, and they fell under depression because their families and they themselves many times had invited these spirits into their lives through Indian religion, and many of these young people end up taking their lives, and many of them got very deep into addictions. Some claim to have come out of addictions because they use Native spirituality. I don't know how long that'll last. In the end, you're not doing it according to the Lord. You may stand before God on Judgment Day and say, look, I quit drinking because of sweetgrass. The Lord is going to look at you and say, yeah, but what have you done to my Son? Have you accepted my Son Jesus Christ as your Savior? The sweetgrass means nothing to me. The sweat lodge means nothing to me. These smudging ceremonies are pointless. What have you done? Have you accepted my Son? My grandfather was a powerful warlock. It took him many years to come to a saving knowledge of Christ. But toward the end of his life, he put away his drums. He put away his ceremonial rattles. He put away all the ceremonial paraphernalia he had gathered over the years. And he began to call upon the Lord. And when he passed away, I wasn't sure what happened to him. But God, in his faithfulness and his grace to me, gave me a dream about him many times. And in the dream, I saw him in a beautiful place, and he was happy. I truly believe these dreams were something that God the Father sent me to show me that my grandfather had come to a saving knowledge of Christ and that he was okay. And I'm grateful for that. Because my grandfather was so deep in the occult, so deep in Indian religion, that it was frightening. And those same spirits that were on him were trying to come upon me. And I'm glad I got deliverance from them. I walked away. There are medicine people out there, people involved in Native spirituality, who would give their right arm to have my pedigree. In other words, my ancestral background. They would give anything

Oh, you came from that person. You came from that person. Wow. You know, these are powerful medicine people. I would give anything to have your family tree. They said, well, you can have it because it means nothing. It means nothing to me. It means less than nothing because now I'm a child of God. I've come under this saving knowledge of Jesus Christ. And I'm washed in his blood. And that means more to me than being the descendant of a powerful medicine man. And I just pray all the blessing upon you in terms of breaking away from this curse of Indian religion. And many of my people, many of my loved ones came out of Native spirituality. I have friends in other reserves who did. And they went on to become great proclaimers of the Lord Jesus Christ, great men of God, men and women of God. And many times I phone them and I pray for them and they pray for me and I thank God for them. But it's still an uphill battle because there's many people, many of our people, many of our First Nations people out there who are still bound. They don't even know that they're bound. They don't even know that they're tied up hand and foot by this Native spirituality. They have no idea. They think they're going to heaven. I remember I was riding in a truck full of workers one time up in Fort McMurray, and we're in the middle of winter, we're crossing this icy bridge across the Athabasca River. And I smiled and kind of half jokingly, I said, well, guys, I know I spent some time in prayer this morning. So if we crash off this bridge into the river and we all die, I know I'm going to be okay. And a guy next to me, he's into Native spirituality, and he looks to me and he said, oh, yeah, I smudged this morning, so I'll be okay as well. And I thought he was joking when I looked at his eyes, and he was actually serious. He thought because he had smudged that morning, he was going to go to heaven. I said, wow. And there are people out there like that. They think because, oh, I put a little bit of ash on my forehead, I'm going to heaven. No, you're not. I'm sorry to say you're not. The only way you're going to get to heaven is you come to a saving knowledge of Jesus Christ. God so loved the world that he gave his only begotten Son, that whosoever, that means you, whosoever believes on him shall not perish, but have everlasting life. In John 3:17, it says, for God sent not his Son into the world to condemn the world. In other words, he didn't come here to condemn you. He knows you're a native spirituality. He knows you're in crack. He knows you have a sexual addiction, whatever it may be. He knows you have alcohol addiction. But he said, God sent not his Son into the world to condemn the world, but that the world through him, Jesus Christ, would be saved. So we can come to a saving knowledge of Jesus Christ. We come to a saving knowledge of the Father through our Lord Jesus Christ.

0: Hey, welcome back. Many of you know Psalm 91. Many of you pray it over yourselves and over your houses, over your loved ones. I just want to read a little bit of it to you. He that dwelleth in the secret place of the Most High shall abide under the shadow of the Almighty. I will say of the Lord, He is my refuge and my fortress, my God, in Him will I trust. Surely He shall deliver thee from the snare of the fowler and from the noisome pestilence. He shall cover thee with His feathers, and under His wings shalt thou trust. His truth, that's His word, His word of God, His truth shall be thy shield and thy buckler. Thou shalt not be afraid for the terror by night, nor for the arrow that flieth by day, nor for the pestilence, pestilence means sickness, nor for the pestilence that walketh in darkness, nor for the destruction that walketh at noonday. 1,000 shall fall at thy side, and 10,000 at thy right hand, and shall not come nigh thee. And this can go not only for your house and for yourself individually and for your loved ones, but it can also go for your community. You can pray this, Psalm 91. Pray it over your community if you need to. Pray against the spirit of witchcraft. Pray against that spirit of suicide that's trying to come upon the young people. You have the authority as a believer. If you're a believer in Jesus Christ, you have the authority, and God will listen to your prayers. I just encourage you as being the watchman in your community, whether you're a pastor, whether you go to church every Sunday, you're a watchman, and God will listen to your prayers. I have seen so many miraculous things happening over the years that because of just ordinary people praying, it's just incredible. I remember my family told me about when I was a child, I was just a preschooler. I was maybe 4 or 5 years old. I had epilepsy. My family were not Christians yet. They didn't believe in Jesus yet, but I had epilepsy. But my grandmother was a great believer in Jesus. And she began to fall on her face every day, just praying to Jesus for me, praying. And she began to fast and pray. And while she was doing the fasting and praying, they took us to Lac Saint Anne, where a priest prayed for me. I believe that priest must have been a born-again believer who believed in Jesus Christ, because when they laid hands on me, I was healed. I was 4 years old at the time. I'm coming on 54 years old now. That was 50 years ago, and I haven't had a seizure since. My parents told me I used to have seizures. I would fall. I would turn blue. I would choke. I would gasp. I could have died, but that day I was healed. Because my grandmother was a watchman, and she interceded not only for herself, my grandfather, but she interceded for me. And I'm alive today. She's in heaven right now. I know that that precious lady is in heaven, but I'm alive because of her prayers. And I know there's many people in your community, wherever you may be, there's people in your community who are alive because of your prayers. You don't realize it, but there are. And we can only find out in eternity what that truly means. And you'll meet those same people. Bless you. Have a good week. And we'll talk to you again. Bye for now.
1: 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I hope you've been encouraged and blessed by today's message. If you'd like to contact Pastor Matt, his number is 780-908-1230. 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

0: 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This is Building Bridges Ministry with Pastor Matt Auger, a message of reconciliation and encouragement and Christ's love. Thank you for listening. 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
1: Hey, welcome everybody. How you doing? This is Pastor Matt Auger coming to you from Edmonton, Alberta with Building Bridges Ministries. Today I want to talk about a subject that's, I guess, relevant, especially the First Nations people. It's a subject that has touched my life and that has done a lot of damage in my own life, and it's suicide. Now, this is a subject that many of you may know something about. I don't think there is an Aboriginal person who has not had their lives altered or hurt or damaged by suicide. The survivors, those of us who have lost people through this terrible Holocaust,

It's the only way I can describe it, I guess, for us First Nations people. And it's something that has done damage in my own life. I just want to pray right now, if I may. Heavenly Father, I ask and I pray, I come to you in Jesus' name, that you would begin even now to touch the hearts and minds of these precious ones who are listening, the ones who have lost loved ones, Lord, and the ones who are thinking about committing suicide. I ask and I pray even now that you would begin to work on their hearts and minds. Help them to understand that this is a spiritual problem more than anything. Yes, it's psychological and emotional, but it's spiritual. There's a real enemy out there called the devil, and he wants to steal, kill, and destroy, and he wants to kill us. He tried to kill me many times, and he's tried to kill my loved ones many times. I ask and I pray even now that you begin to work in the hearts and minds of these people, and I come against any spirit of suicide that is trying to harm any of the precious ones out there, in Jesus' name. I bind it, rebuke it. You leave that person alone right now, in Jesus' name. Amen. Yes, this is a situation that I've seen over the years. I just want to start out with something my grandmother told me, and it's something that prevented me from committing suicide. And it's pretty harsh, and some of you might not want to hear this, but it's rooted in truth, and it's worded, and it's rooted in Christian belief and in the Word of God. And this is what my gogum said to me, Emilia Auger, back many years ago, when I was a young man. It was this. And she would tell me, he said, don't ever think of committing suicide. Now you got to remember, my grandmother was a strong believer in Jesus, a strong believer in God the Father and God the Holy Spirit. But she would tell me this. She would say, don't ever think of committing suicide, because you think your problems are bad here on earth. If you commit suicide, your problems will just begin. It's harsh, I know, but as a teenager, when I began going through my own battles in my personal life, where thoughts of suicide began to come through my mind, living in a native community up north, I remember those words, stop me from suicide, because I wanted to be with God. But I was kind of in a weird place, because I was afraid to live, but I was also afraid to die. But because of the words of my grandmother, what she told me, I never forgot them, and they saved my life. They were harsh, yes, but they saved my life, because I knew that if I took my own life that day, I would be eternally separated from God, and that I would never see him, and I would never see my loved ones, and the pain I experienced would be multiplied a million times where I was going, and it scared me. Now, I just wanted to say this because there are people out there who are contemplating and thinking about suicide. You got to think about that. You really do. I hate to say it like that, but it's just, it kept me from suicide. And I eventually came out of all of those situations I was in with the drug use and the alcohol and the sleeping around and all this, the sexual abuse that I went through as a kid that caused a lot of this torment in my life. Yes, I eventually got healing for these things. You will find healing for these things. You will. I did. You know, I was a messed up person. My family were involved in witchcraft. I mean, black magic, everything. I mean, I was a messed up puppy, man. And I'll tell you, whoever you are out there, you will come out of it. And God will help you. And he'll take you out of that valley that you are in right now. And he'll bring you to a beautiful, sunny place.

Welcome back. Yeah, this is Matt Ogier coming to you from Edmonton, Alberta with Building Bridges Ministry. Today I'm talking about suicide. It is not an easy subject. Most radio preachers will not go near it, but it's something that is very real. I mean, I remember when I was a teenager, I had turned 18, and my best friend back home 1 week before his

18th birthday, put a gun to his head and killed himself. Now that devastated me, and it made me think. Others, it made him think about suicide as well, but it did not with me, because I realized that this is a dangerous area to walk in because of the teachings of my grandmother. I grieved for my friend, wondering where he had went. But I've come to the realization now that if I put these situations with my friends over the years and with the suicide victims, I call them victims because they were, many of them were abused physically, sexually, all kinds of ways, and that's why they became suicidal. These victims, I put them in God's hands, and I'm trusting God that God will begin to not only to work in the hearts of the survivors, but I'm believing that God has the ultimate good for that person. In 2 Peter 3, it says, "The Lord is not slack concerning his promise." He's not going to hold back on the promises. "But is long-suffering to usward, not willing that any should perish, but that all should come to repentance." I remember hearing a testimony years ago about this young man. He was a very wild young man, and he must have had a death wish, because he used to race trains on a railroad track, and he would race them and see if he could beat them. And this one particular time, he did not beat the train, and the train hit him. He ended up in an emergency ward. And as far as the doctors were concerned, he was brain dead. And he had tubes sticking out of him, keeping him alive. He was covered head to toe with casts and everything else. And his parents were Christians, and this boy had been raised a Christian. And his parents came there, and they were weeping and crying. And they're saying, "Lord God, how could you allow this to happen? This is terrible. This is awful. Our son is dead. What's going to become of him? What's going to happen to his eternal soul?" Both the mom and dad were on the side of the bed, they're praying and crying out to God. In the midst of everything, the boy all of a sudden wakes up and he said, "Praise the Lord." And they look, "Son, are you okay?" And then the boy looked up at his parents with a one eye, I believe he was covered with bandages. He said, "Yes, praise the Lord. Just before the train hit me, I asked God to forgive me. I asked God to forgive me, and now, and he brought me back. Praise the Lord." That boy eventually, it took him a long time to get well from his wounds, because he had done this to himself. A lot of times, if we try to do things, you know, the Lord will allow us to suffer for our consequences. And the Lord allowed this boy to suffer for his consequences because he had a death wish upon himself, and the Lord wanted him to see, feel the pain of his actions. Well, he eventually got healed, and he went on to become a good, loving Christian. And for you out there, many of you who have lost loved ones, we don't know. Only eternity will tell us what happened and to these precious ones that we've lost. I don't know. We have to put these situations in God's hands with the realization that he loves us. In Romans, he said, "Who shall separate us from the love of God? So persecution, so sickness, any of these things. No, we are more than conquerors through him who loved us." Amen? And it is so important that we put these situations in God's hands, because we don't know. We don't know the situation of that person who passed away. And we don't know what happened.

Welcome back. This is Pastor Matt Ogier coming to you from Edmonton, Alberta, with Building Bridges Ministry. The survivors, many of us who have been through these things, some of us back in the 60s and 70s and 80s, many of the people that I knew grew up cutting themselves, attempted suicides, and who have survived, and who have gone on to make good, productive lives for themselves. I know these people, and I speak with them even now. You know, I know people who attempted suicide back in the 80s, and now I look at them now, and you would never know it. Their eyes are bright. They love Jesus, and they have a wonderful life for themselves. And if you talk to them about their attempted suicide, they'll just shake their heads and say, I can't believe I did that. I can't believe I was stupid enough to try to take, because I have a wonderful life now. I can't believe I was stupid enough to try to take my own life. I was so stupid. But over the years, I've come to the realization that this is not just an emotional thing that we go through. It's spiritual. I remember as a young pastor over in Colling Lake, I remember I used to spend, I was working

doing heavy manual labor, sometimes 10 hours a day, sometimes more. And at night I would go home and I would prepare sermons and I would preach and I would encourage the people. But I remember many times the Holy Spirit would wake me up in the middle of the night, like 2 or 3 in the morning. I had to work the next day. And out of the urging from the Holy Spirit, I would get up and I would put my coat on sometime in the middle of winter, and I'd walk outside sometimes for an hour and a half praying. And the Holy Spirit showed me that the spirit of suicide was trying to come into the village. And being the pastor there, I had the spiritual responsibility of fighting and resisting the spirit. And that's what I did. I fought it, and I would spend half the night, well, not half the night, but sometimes an hour, hour and a half, fighting, wrestling with this spirit of suicide until the burden lifted. And then the Holy Spirit would tell me, okay, it's gone. You can go back to bed. And I'd go back to bed. Almost without exception, usually the very next morning, somebody would come knocking on my door, and I'd get up. And somebody would say, did you know that this girl, such and such, this girl tried to commit suicide last night? She tried to kill herself, but she did not succeed. She's in the hospital now. Or this young man, he tried to kill himself. He tried to hang himself, but he didn't succeed, and he's in the hospital now. And I'm thinking to myself, if I had not gotten up, if I had not obeyed the Holy Spirit and gotten up and prayed and interceded and began rebuking and binding this evil spirit of suicide, those people might have been dead. So I encourage you all, especially the Christians out there, this spirit does wander, because the Bible in 1 Peter, it says, casting all our care upon him. We have to learn to cast our care upon the Lord Jesus at the foot of the cross with the Heavenly Father by the Holy Spirit. Be sober, be vigilant, because your enemy, the devil, like a roaring lion, walks about seeking whom he may devour, whom resists steadfast in the faith. And that's up to us, people who intercede, people who pray, us Christians. We have to be willing to stand in a gap and say, okay, devil, you're not going to take any young people from my hometown through suicide. You're not going to take them through car accidents. You're not going to take them through murder or anything. In Jesus' name, I come against you. We have to be willing to stand up on behalf of the young people in our community. I can't be everywhere at once myself. I wish I could be in your community. I could usually spot the kids who are in danger. I look at them, because I was one of them at one time. I was one of those at-risk young people who was at risk of destroying themselves. I was a drug user. I was very violent. I was crazy. You know, I was in the sex, drugs, and rock and roll. That was my life. But Hollywood, the Rolling Stone magazine, all these things, MTV, they lied to me. They told me that if I got involved with these things, you know, and many of you out there, it could be R&B, hip hop, whatever kind of music you're into, and the people who are involved in this kind of music and in the music industry, they'll tell you, oh yeah, if you do this, you do that, and fame and popularity and drugs and the women, they'll bring you happiness. I'll tell you, many of the people who are involved in that, they're not happy. A lot of them are suicidal.

The Bible says, what does it profit a man if he gain the whole world, yet lose his own soul? Yeah, and we hear about pop singers and people, rock stars, who have committed suicide over the years. You know, the lead singer, Michael Hutchence, the lead singer for INXS. He had, all he had to do is pick up the phone, and he could have had 100 women standing by this door. Drugs, alcohol, anything he wanted, and the best hotels in the world. But the only thing he wanted was to be with his family. And one night, on Christmas Eve, he took his own life. What is the profit of man if he gain the whole world and lose his own soul? Yes, these things will not bring you happiness. They will not. And these people found out the hard way, unfortunately. And my heart goes out to the family of Michael Hutchence, and I'm thinking, oh, Lord God, he was such a talented man. He was so good at what he did. And now he's gone. And you are of great value. You who are thinking about taking your life, you are of great value. God sees you in great value. There are other people, there might be people not trying to tell you. The enemy, the devil himself, will try to tell you, you're worthless, you're no good. And if you got this mindset walking around you and you're thinking, I'm worthless, you know, that's not coming from you. A lot of people think, well, that's coming from my own mind. No, it's not. The enemy is trying to put those thoughts in your head. You're no good, you're useless. No, you're not. You are precious in the sight of God. You are his workmanship. And I speak these words of life into you right now. Because God is not willing that any should perish, but all should come to repentance. And he wants you, and he wants to give you a good life. And he will give you a good life if you're willing to turn your life over to him. At this particular time, this may be, there may be a fork in the road here where you either go one way or go the other. If you go the way of the Lord, you will have a life. You will have life, you will have eternal life, and you will have joy. The life down here might not be easy at times, even as a Christian, but the Lord said he promised that he would walk with you. David said, the Lord is my shepherd, I shall not want. He makes me to lie down in green pastures. He leads me beside still waters. The Lord is going to guide you. He's going to protect you through your life. If you give your life over to him, if you're willing to give your life over to him right now,

0: for those of you out there who know that you need God, who know that you need Jesus, pray this with me. Heavenly Father, I come to you in Jesus' name. I give my life over to you. I give my life over to Jesus. I believe he died for my sins. I believe that now you are preparing a place for me in heaven. And as I give my life to you, that I am going to see heaven. As sure as anything, I'm going to see heaven. And whatever is trying to come against me, the spirit of suicide, I turn that spirit over to you, Heavenly Father, in Jesus' name, that you will bind it and rebuke it and destroy it. Rip it apart if need be. I turn it over to you. And I turn my body, my mind, body, soul, and spirit over to you, Heavenly Father, in Jesus' name, that you would transform me from the inside out and even now bring deliverance into my life, and that I would have a life of joy and peace through you and through Jesus Christ. I ask and I pray this, Heavenly Father, in Jesus' name, amen. If you have prayed that prayer, then your journey has just begun. You need to find a Bible-believing church. I know there's lots of them all over the North. Every community has one. If you can't find one in your community, go to town. Ask the Holy Spirit to lead you to a Bible-believing church, and he will. There are many good Christians in many towns and many villages all over the North. I know. You go to Wabascow with Pastor Edward Wapahu there with his church. Tremendous ministry. And the looks over at the Wabascow Revival Center. It's these wonderful places. And I pray that God will, even now, begin to transform your life for the good. God has a plan for you. He does. I know he had a plan for me. I didn't think he did. I was crazy. I was this unwashed, crazy kid with weird hair. And I was a bad seed. I was a bad influence on my own friends. You know, they used to follow me around. And if there was something bad needed to be done in the village, I would lead them into the badness. But God transformed my life, and now I'm leading young people to the Lord. He can do the same thing for you. And I have a life of joy, a joy unspeakable and full of glory, something I never had before, something I didn't have when I was in the world. You know, I thought the sex, drugs, and rock and roll would bring me happiness. It did not. It made me suicidal. It made me unhappy. It made me sad. But God has opened so many doors for me now, and I live a joyful life. And I don't need that bottle. I don't need those drugs. I don't need to sleep around in order to think I have joy. And because many times those things will actually add to your pain. Those things will add to your sorrow. But bless you. Bless you. Thank you so much for listening today. Bless you, and have a good day.
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1: 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Now, here is Tom teaching and explaining how you can discern God's will in managing money through your relationship with Christ.

I'd like to welcome you to session two called God Wants Us to Discern His Will. This is session two out of eight sessions in the series called Discerning God's Will and Managing Your Money Through Your Relationship with Christ. So now let's talk about the importance and the fact that God wants us to discern His will. So here is the key biblical principle. God wants us to understand His specific will in managing the money that God has entrusted to us. 1 Corinthians 4:2 says that it is required.

that those who have been given a trust must prove faithful. In Ephesians chapter 5, 15 to 17, Paul said, "Be very careful then how you live, not as unwise, but as wise, making the most of every opportunity. Therefore, do not be foolish, but understand what the Lord's will is." So the question is, does God have a specific plan or will for His children? Does He have something specifically that He wants us to do? For example, when there's several options within the biblical guidelines with respect to a financial decision, is there one specific option that God has in mind that He wants us to do? And the answer is yes. Scripture is clear that God wants us, He wants to direct us according to His will. I love Psalms 32:8, where God said, "I will instruct you and teach you in the way you should go. I will counsel you and watch over you." And Jeremiah 29:11-13 is an awesome set of scriptures. "For I know the plans I have for you, declares the Lord, plans to prosper you and not to harm you, plans to give you a hope and a future. Then you will pray to me and I will listen to you. You will seek me and find me when you seek me with all your heart, declares the Lord." In other words, God is saying, as we seek Him, as we pray and want to discern exactly what He wants us to do in any given situation, God has promised to direct us. I love Isaiah 48:17, where God gives us this awesome promise of His guidance. And it says, "I am the Lord your God who teaches you what is best for you and who directs you in the way you should go." So clearly, God's specific will is the best option. And what I find in over the years, the last four decades, is often Christians, they make financial decisions based upon their own limited knowledge and their own limited understanding, instead of going to the Lord and asking God for His wisdom and His specific direction. It's available if you're a Christian, if you're born of the Spirit of God, it's available if you'll take the time to pray and follow a number of other steps that I'll mention in this seminar series. So I'd say this, generally the Bible provides biblical financial principles, that is financial guidelines. However, there can be several options within those guidelines. Here's a good example. Consider a Christian couple who have managed money according to biblical principles. For example, they have developed and implemented a budget. They have godly motives towards money. They have spent wisely and have been content to live within God's provision. During their quiet times, they sense God's leading to purchase a house, and they are now seeking God's wisdom and His specific direction as to what they should do. Many questions arise. Should they buy a house with two-car garage, or is one car sufficient? Do they need a four-bedroom home, or will a three-bedroom home be sufficient? How much should they spend? And a key question, how much should they borrow? And of course, where should they live? So these are all important questions that need to be addressed before you make a decision to buy a house. As they reflect on these questions and inspect some of the houses for sale, they can see there are several options all within God's financial principles. And that's the case with many financial decisions, because God generally provides us with guidelines, not specific direction. And so here's the first question. What do you think they should do in order to discern God's specific will for them? What should they do? What do you think they should do? Why don't you think about that for a minute? If you can, stop the video and then write down your suggested solutions and then click on the video again. But if you can't, if you're watching TV, that's fine. Just think about that. What do you think they should do in order to discern God's specific will? In other words, God's best. They want to choose God's best as opposed to choosing second or third or fourth best. That's what they want to do. So here's some initial suggestions. Number one, in faith, pray and ask God for His wisdom and His direction. And be sure to listen to God's gentle whisper. If you remember in 1 Kings 19, when God spoke to Elijah, He spoke to him by way of a gentle whisper. And often God will speak to us by way of a gentle whisper, but we have to be listening and take that time to pray, and not only pray, but listen to God. Number two, prayerfully ask God to direct them through His Word and through His Spirit. Psalms 119:105 says, "Your Word is a lamp to my feet and a light for my path." God, you can read, let's say, 30 or 40 scriptures that apply to finances when you're about to make a decision, and God can highlight a scripture for you. And let's say you read 30 or 40 and one is particularly highlighted, that can be God directing you. Number three, when the God of the universe speaks to you, write it down, Habakkuk 2:2, and write it down in a spiritual journal and look for consistency in your spiritual journal, because the Lord, when He has a specific will and something He wants us to do, He will be consistent in giving us direction, and He wants to direct us. I can assure you of that.
Number four, prepare a cash flow plan or a budget. That's biblical if you look at the parable of the tower in Luke chapter

14, Christ admonishes us to plan ahead. So prepare a cash flow plan or a budget beforehand to ensure that you can afford the mortgage payments, property taxes, utilities, and provide a cushion in your monthly cash flow. What most Christians and most people do, they go to the bank, he makes X, she makes Y. Interest rates are relatively low right now, so they get approved on a large mortgage and they figure, oh, God's opening the door for us to take on that much debt to buy a house. Well, that could be God opening the door, but it could be the enemy tempting you to get into more debt than you need to. So you need to discern exactly what God wants you to do, and even if the bank approves you for a large mortgage, you don't have to necessarily borrow all of that money, and you don't have to spend it all either. Discern what God wants you to do. The fifth thing I'd suggest is to obtain godly counsel. Proverbs 15:22 says, a wise man seeks many counselors. Seeking counsel, and of course, 1 Corinthians chapter 2, verse 14, says, the man without the Spirit does not accept the things that come from the Spirit of God, for they are foolishness to him, and he cannot understand them. They must be spiritually discerned. In other words, get some biblical counsel from a godly advisor who understands God's word on finances. Not every Christian does, so make sure it's someone that understands God's word on finances. Number six, ask God to provide his peace or lack of peace with respect to a proposed decision. So often God can speak to us through giving us a peace or a lack of peace before you make a particular important financial decision. And above all, be willing to follow God's will and not your own will. If you remember in Luke 22:42, Jesus said, not my will, but yours be done. And this is another thing I'd suggest. If this couple sees a house that they think is the one, do you think they should rush out and buy it? Think about that for a minute. If they see they think it's the one, should they just rush out and buy it, thinking, well, if we don't buy it, somebody else could buy it? I would suggest not. I'd suggest don't rush to buy it. I've applied this many times in my own life. Don't rush to buy it, but wait and trust God to make the house available for sale after you've experienced God's peace with respect to the decision, and you've gone through the process, developing a budget and all the other things I'm going to recommend in this workshop series. Make sure, just don't go ahead and just rush to buy it, because this can be almost a form of setting out a fleece. If God wants you to have that house, it will be available when the Lord provides his peace and his direction. Psalms 37:7 says, rest in the Lord and wait patiently for him. And I love Isaiah 64:4, which says that God acts on behalf of those who wait for him. So don't necessarily rush out and do it, but pray and wait upon the Lord to give you his peace and his direction. Again, if it's God's will, it'll still be there when you're ready to step forward. And remember, God is in control. Psalms 103:19 says, the Lord has established his throne in the heavens. His sovereignty rules over all. God's in control, and only God knows the future. We don't know the future. It may look like the right place, but God could have something better as well. So I'd like to give you an overview of the biblical steps to discern God's will. And to discern God's specific will for your life regarding any important financial decision, God's Word provides the following instructions. And I'm going to provide several, just a general outline in this session, and then in later sessions of this series, I'll get into more details. First, acknowledge that you're a steward of God's resources. 1 Chronicles 29 says, everything in the heavens and the earth is yours, O Lord, and this is your kingdom. And Haggai 2:8 says, the silver is mine and the gold is mine, declares the Lord Almighty. Given that silver and gold were used as money at that time, it's clear that God is saying the money is his. It's his. We're just managing it for the short period of time that we're here on earth. So as stewards of God's money and material things, we need to look to the owner, that is God, as to what we should do with his resources. That's what we need to do. Look to God as to what we should do. Remember, God loves you, he cares for you, and he wants the very best for you. But if you don't take the time to follow his biblical guidelines on finances and to pray, rest in the Lord, wait patiently for him to direct you, you're probably going to make a decision that is not God's best. And I can tell you, God's best is unequivocally the best decision for you. Number two, understand that you're accountable to God. In the parable of the talents, remember that parable where the master, who is God, entrusted five talents to one servant, two to another, and one to a third servant. And after a long time, it says, perhaps a lifetime, we don't know, but after a long time, the master returned and he made the servants accountable. And so just remember that before we make any important financial decisions, that we are accountable to the Lord with respect to those decisions, accountable here on earth and accountable later in when we get to heaven. So there is a day of accountability. It's actually talked about in 2 Corinthians chapter 5, the Bema. So,
And 1 Corinthians 4:2 says, now

What is required, those who have been given a trust must prove faithful. Faithfulness to God is the key. We need to be faithful to God in every decision we make, including financial decisions. So, and we especially need to be faithful to God in discerning His specific will. We need to take that time. The third thing I'd suggest is pray and ask God for His wisdom and His direction. James 1:5 is a verse that I claim very often, maybe a couple times a day as before I make any important decision, where it says, James says, if any of you lack wisdom, we all lack wisdom. We don't know the future, only God does. If any of you lack wisdom, he should ask God, and God will give it to us generously without finding fault, and it will be given to him. But when he asks, he must believe and not doubt. In other words, we need to pray in faith, believing that the Lord is going to provide us with the wisdom and the direction that we need. And Psalms 25:12 is clear. Who then is the man or the woman who fears the Lord? God will instruct him in the way chosen for him. So, and then one last scripture, Psalms 143:10 says, teach me to do your will, for you are my God. May your good spirit lead me on level ground. So we need to pray and ask God to teach us to do his will and then to direct us according to his will, to enable us to discern exactly what he wants us to do on any important decision, including financial decisions. And this is particularly important when there's several options within the biblical guidelines, which there often are. Number four, regularly study God's Word on finances. I've been in teaching God's Word on finances almost for four decades, and unfortunately most Christians unknowingly violate God's financial principles because of their limited knowledge of what God's Word says on finances. Most Christians are violating it because they don't know what it says. Out of the 2,300 references in the Bible to money and material things, only about 3% deal with giving. 97% deal with other topics, and generally when this is taught in a church, generally it's the giving side that's taught, but there's so much more in God's Word. As you study God's Word, prayerfully ask God through His Holy Spirit to highlight specific verses related to your decision. God will often reveal His will through His Word and through His Spirit. I love Psalms 119:105, which says, your Word is a lamp to my feet and a light for my path. Here are some key biblical financial principles. This is not all of them, but if you go to our website, copelandfinancialministry.org, you can learn a whole pile more. But here's 10 key ones that we need to follow within these guidelines. The first is to save for future needs. Proverbs 21:20 says, the wise man saves for the future, but the foolish man spends whatever he gets. Second, pay down debt and use minimal debt because God warns of the dangers of debt. Proverbs 22:7. Third, put God first in managing money. Put God first in doing everything, including managing money. Number four, do not covet what others have. If you look at Exodus chapter 20, it says, do not covet your neighbor's ox, his donkey, or anything that belongs to your neighbor. Number five, learn to be content, as Paul talked about in Philippians chapter 4. Six, develop and implement a budget, which planning ahead we're admonished to do by Christ in the parable of the tower, Luke chapter 14. And a budget is a practical way to develop a financial plan. Seven, obtain biblical counsel. Proverbs 15:22 advises us to seek many counselors. Number eight, invest in only what you understand. Proverbs 19:2. Nine, give generously to God's work. 2 Corinthians 9. And number 10, develop a godly mindset on money. In other words, think in terms of eternal values. As Jesus talked about in Matthew chapter 6, do not build up for yourselves treasures on earth where moth and rust destroy and where thieves break in and steal, but build up for yourselves treasures in heaven, where moth and rust do not destroy and where thieves do not break in and steal. For where your treasure is, there your heart will be also. So here's a case study. An individual to whom you're providing some financial coaching excitingly explains that they have found a great deal on a new car with 0% financing. You know that their cash flow is very tight already, so what biblically based financial advice would you provide? Think about that for a few minutes. Here's my suggested solution. It's important to understand that it's not a sin to borrow a new car, and it's not a sin to borrow for it. But it's often not God's best. God admonishes us to be content with His provision. In Luke chapter 3, John the Baptist admonished us, be content with your pay. And God promised to meet our needs, but not necessarily our desires. That's what Jesus talked about in Matthew chapter 6. Secondly, prayerfully ask God for His wisdom and direction as to what you should do. God can provide a great deal on a used car, or God may direct you to repair your current automobile and save more money. And I've seen lots and lots of cases in the last
number of years, since 1982, I've seen many cases where

God's people needed a car. They started to pray about it. Now, what most people do, they just go to the local dealership, and if they can get approved on the 0% financing, they'll just buy a new car. And often that's not God's best. But rather, the better thing to do is pray and ask God what He wants you to do. And so often, God can do incredible things. He can provide you with a great deal on a used car. He can direct you to repair your current car and save for the next car. And or He can, I've seen probably 60 or 70 cars given away in the last number of years. Just when somebody, I think of a single mom at a church who her car was wearing out and she had to get it replaced. She started to pray. She mentioned it to her pastor. Her pastor started spreading the word. And you know what? Within a couple of months, someone from their church gave her a car. They didn't even ask for any money. Now, had she gone out and done what most people do and done the 0% financing and bought a car with debt, she would have had loan payments for many years. So she would have missed out on that blessing. The fifth thing I'd suggest in discerning God's will is be still before the Lord. Pray and listen to God. Psalms 37:7 says, be still before the Lord and wait patiently for Him. In other words, spend quality time with the Lord in prayer, taking the necessary time to sense God's direction and His specific will. And as you prayerfully sit before the Lord, ask God to speak to your heart and your mind through His Spirit and through His Word. In John 10:27, Jesus said, my sheep hear my voice, I know them and they follow me. And remember 1 Kings 19, when God spoke to Elijah, He did it by way of a gentle whisper. But if we're not, after we pray, if we don't take the time to listen to God and ask Him to speak to our heart or speak to our mind, God can speak to your heart, He can speak to your mind, He can speak through His Word, He can give you a peace or a lack of peace. There's many ways God can direct you. If you don't take that time, you're not going to be able to discern what God wants you to do. And you'll end up choosing second or third or fourth best, or maybe even making a financial decision that's not within God's will at all. That's actually going to hurt you significantly. The sixth thing I'd suggest in order to discern God's specific will is to obtain counsel from a godly financial advisor. 1 Corinthians chapter 2, verse 14 and 15 says, the man without the Spirit does not accept the things that come from the Spirit of God, for they are foolishness to him, and he cannot understand them, because they are spiritually discerned. The spiritual man makes judgment about all things, but he himself is not subject to any man's judgment. So you got to make sure that if you want biblically based financial advice, you got to go to a committed Christian who also understands God's word on finances. Many do not. And unfortunately, sometimes even Christians will give worldly financial advice as opposed to biblical financial advice. And here's my definition of a godly financial advisor. It would be a spiritually mature Christian who understands and applies God's financial principles, has a close personal relationship with the Lord, has the necessary practical knowledge, and habitually puts the interest of his clients first. Or it may not even be someone that's providing you with like professional advice. It could just be a friend or a leader at your church or whatever. But the key is they need to understand what God's Word says on finances and be in a position also where they're independent. They're not going to gain anything. Because if you go to salespeople, of course, they're going to try to convince you to buy something. So get some independent financial advice. Here's the third case study called the hot investment. Jack comes home one day with a hot investment based upon a tip he received from a friend. The investment requires a quick decision, obtaining a line of credit secured against their home, and the nature of the investment is outside of Jack's knowledge and expertise. Nevertheless, Jack's friend has assured him that the investment will do very well and that there's a lineup of potential buyers. His wife, Jill, reads the documents and admits that she does not understand them either. However, Jill, unlike Jack, spends quality time with the Lord in prayer, seeking God's wisdom, James 1:5, and God's direction, Psalms 25:12. Jill senses strongly from the Lord that they should not proceed, as she does not have God's peace with respect to this investment. So here's a question. What do you think? Should Jack and Jill make this investment? I mean, after all, Jack's friend has said it's a great investment. They're going to make lots of money. And there's they're only allowing certain people into the investment. But the wife has prayed about it, and she doesn't have God's peace about it. What do you think? Here's my thoughts. Since Jill is not experiencing God's peace, John 14:27, regarding the investment, and she's not experiencing that, why? Because it's violating several biblical financial principles which Jack and Jill are not aware of. Let me give you a few examples. The investment requires a quick decision. And Proverbs 21:5 says, the plans of the diligent lead to profit, as surely as haste leads to poverty. So often quick decisions are bad decisions. Thirdly, Jack
would be investing in something that they do not understand. Proverbs

home is very dangerous, as it puts the family home at risk. As I say to many people, it's generally men more than women, but sometimes women do it, is why would you risk the family home for an investment that you don't need to take on? It doesn't make sense. And I can tell you this, so often these high-risk investments, they go sour. If you've borrowed money against the family home, you've got a debt you're going to have to pay for years and years, or you could even lose the family home. And why get involved in that? And if you check out my one-half-hour show, Discern, where I talk about management of money impacts relationship with spouse, I can say this. If couples mismanage money or they take on high-risk investments and they lose the family home, often the marriage relationship, almost always it will deteriorate, and sometimes it ends up in separation and divorce. But you can see the separate half-hour show on that. Management of money impacts relationship with spouse. And here's the seventh thing I would recommend. If the investment goes sour, they could lose their home, as I mentioned. And I think of this, Proverbs 22:3, which says, a prudent man sees danger and takes refuge, but the simple keep going and suffer for it. So it's important to be prudent and not take that risk on that you don't need to take on. So the bottom line conclusion is God's financial principles would direct Jack and Jill to decline making this investment. It violates several biblical financial principles, and God, through His Spirit, has given Jill a lack of peace regarding this investment. Christians would be much wiser to take the time to discern God's will before they make any important financial decision, including making any major investment decision. Here's another case study. This one relates to retirement. Eric and Elaine are married. They will both turn 65 years of age next year, and they both plan to retire. They believe that they have served their time and that 65 is an appropriate age to retire. However, they still have two car loans, a significant mortgage, and they have not prepared a budget to see if they have enough income during retirement. They have not sought any financial counsel and have not determined if they can afford to retire, but they are still nevertheless trusting the Lord to provide for their needs for retirement. This is a real-life case study, and when I mentioned to them about some of these concerns, they just quoted to me Proverbs 3, 5, and 6. It says, trust in the Lord with all your heart and lean not on your own understanding. But what they don't understand is they're not following biblical principles. But anyhow, think about this for a minute. What do you think this couple should do? What biblically-based financial advice would you give to Eric and Elaine, and provide a reference to Scripture for each point? So think about that for a minute, and here's my comments on this. Eric and Elaine need to discern if it is God's will for them to retire. Retirement at 65 is a worldly concept. It's not based in Scripture. Secondly, Eric and Elaine need to prepare a retirement budget to see if they can afford to retire. Lots of people retire too early. I've seen this hundreds of times in the last since 1982, and they retire too early with too much debt and suffer the consequences. And then often they have to get back into the workforce, and that can be very difficult. And number three, this couple would be wise to pay off their debts before they retire. I can say this, that generally speaking, most people need to be debt-free before they retire because most of the time their income drops in retirement and they don't have the cash flow to make the mortgage payments or the car loan payments or anything like that. Number four, once they can afford to retire, they need to discern God's will as to what they should do. Remember, God started using Joshua and Moses at age 80 up until 120 years of age, so they need to consider ministry opportunities. In addition, Eric and Elaine should obtain some biblical financial counsel with respect to retirement planning. It looks like they haven't done that so far, and they're about to make a decision that could be quite disastrous. And given their debt load, they probably need to develop and implement a current budget and learn to be content with less in order to pay off their debts before they retire. So I can say this from experience. Almost everyone needs to pay off their debts before they retire because generally their income drops. And you don't want to be under that extra pressure in retirement. You just don't want to be under that extra pressure. So this couple is clearly going to have to work for quite a number of more years and get their finances in order, learn to be content with less, develop and implement a budget so they have a surplus each month so they can pay down debt. That's what they have to do before they can even consider retirement. And they need to start doing that anyhow, because there can be times when people's health can force them to retire. Here's my recommended memory verses, and I encourage you to go over these. Ephesians chapter 5, Paul said, be very careful then how you live, not as unwise, but as wise, making the most of every opportunity. Therefore, do not be foolish, but understand what the Lord's will is. And Psalms 32:8 is an awesome verse where God said, I will instruct you and teach you in the way you should go. I will counsel you and watch over you. And in Jeremiah 29:11, God gives us this awesome promise.
For I know the plans I have.

0: before you, declares the Lord, plans to prosper you and not to harm you, plans to give you a hope and a future. 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You will seek me and find me when you seek me with all your heart. That's a great promise from God, that as we seek him, we will find him, and he will direct us, and we will be able to discern his will. 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In Jesus' name, amen.
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4: Here are the current weather conditions as issued by Environment Canada.
5: For high level,
4: mostly cloudy, 24. Wind from the southwest
5: at 8 kilometers an hour.
4: Taking a look at
5: Fort Vermilion, 25.
4: Wind from the south-southwest
5: at 4 kilometers an hour.
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4: Wind from the south-southwest
5: at 4 kilometers an hour.
4: And Fort Chipewyan,
5: partly cloudy, 22.
4: Wind from the west-southwest
5: at 18 kilometers an hour.
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0: Hi, I'm John Sorensen, president of Evangelism Explosion International, and you're listening to Share Life Today. As we conclude this week talking about the church globally and how we're called to go to the nations, I wanted to share a testimony with you from a challenging part of the world. Made up of the former Soviet Union and most of the Middle East, Central Asia is a region where persecution happens almost every day to Christ followers, and yet God is moving mightily in these countries. For instance, in a small village in Lebanon, a family heard the gospel from a team of Christians who knocked on their door. The husband, the wife, and all the children gave their hearts to Christ that day, and the villagers were not pleased and began persecuting them heavily. However, God used these same Christians who led the family to Christ to share with the villagers also, and their minds were changed. So let's be encouraged today to step out ourselves and to share the gospel. You can learn more about how you can share your faith at sharelife.today. That's sharelife.today.
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0: You apply that to marriage, and it's like, if you want to get the love back in your marriage, go back and do what you used to do. What would that be?
1: You dated me. You asked me questions.
0: We talked
1: about
0: our relationship.
1: Yes. And you opened your heart and expressed what you felt. We went to a level 5 in terms of intimacy.
0: And we just get lazy. We get lazy and then we lose the love. And it's like, you know what? You want to get the love you once had? Go back and do what you used to do and watch the spark come back.
1: That'd be a great question tonight. How can we get our love back and do the things we did at first?
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2: While it's true that the senior years are designed to be golden, some people don't see it that way. The latter season of life can feel alienating. The elderly are often overlooked, or so it seems. Today on Insight for Living, Chuck Swindoll continues a message he started last weekend, in which we're looking at an Old Testament standout. Caleb refused to let his old age become a defining trait. Instead, he demonstrated tremendous joy and productivity well into his 80s. Picking up the study in Joshua chapter 14, Chuck titled today's message, Strengthening Your Grip on Aging.
3: Caleb says, Joshua, remember back when Jehovah spoke to us when we were among that band of 12 spies? Remember that? Well, do you remember that Moses, the leader, verse 9, swore on that day, the land on which your foot has trodden shall be an inheritance to you and your children forever. Remember that? I think he's thinking wistfully about how life once was. Remember the challenge that was before us back when I was 40 years old, verse 7. I was 40 years old when Moses sent me to spy out the land. Well, it's a little foggy to us. Let's hold our place here and turn back just for a few moments to Numbers chapter 13. We didn't say much about this earlier in the series. Let me pick up a thought that I purposely saved until today. I'm looking at Numbers 13, verse 30. If you're not familiar with your Bible, Numbers is the fourth book of the Old Testament, and we're in the 13th chapter. Now, we've gone back 45 years, okay? We're on the border of Canaan. It's all no man's land in their mind. And the people have sent in the spies to look over the land, and you recall 10 of the 12 spies came back and said, oh, the giants are just too big. We'll never be able to conquer. And two of the spies said, oh, it's a piece of cake. Verse 30, Caleb quieted the people before Moses and said, we should by all means go up and take possession of it, for we shall surely overcome it. Back in his earlier years, he was a man of conviction. He stood all alone, he and Joshua. He was a man of motivation. He said, by all means, we can go up and take it. Man of faith, we shall surely overcome it. The men who had gone up with him had said, we are not able to go against the people. They're too strong for us. And so they gave out a bad report, but not Caleb and Joshua. Go down to verse 5 of the following chapter. Moses and Aaron fell on their faces. Verse 6, Joshua and Caleb tore their clothes. And they spoke to all the congregation of Israel, saying, the land which we passed through is an exceedingly good land. If the Lord is pleased with us, he will bring us into the land and give it to us. Verse 9, don't rebel against Jehovah. Don't fear.